0: show, Congressman Mark Harris gives us his take on the hearings his committee held regarding the alleged fraud committed by the Southern Poverty Law Center. But first, we'll begin this week's show with a discussion Family Research Council President Tony Perkins had with Representative Dr. Andy Harris on Thursday regarding the House rejection of the short-term FISA bill.
1: All right, I want to turn back to today's vote on a short-term extension for Section 702 of FISA. Joining us now to discuss this is Congressman Dr. Andy Harris, Chairman of the House Freedom Caucus and a member of the House Appropriations Committee. He represents the 1st Congressional District of Maryland. Dr. Harris, welcome back to Washington Watch. Thanks so much for joining us.
2: Good to be with you, Tony.
1: All right, so this was a clean short-term extension. No changes to it. It was to give time to work out the details. Primarily, two issues at play here is Bill Pulte, concerns on the Democratic side over him and some Republicans. But primarily, the Republican concern was over the abuses of FISA. Am I correct?
2: That's right. We think that it should not be a clean, long-term reauthorization, so we shouldn't go for a year and a half or 2 or 3 years under the same policy. We did this 18 months ago. It's time to revisit it. It's time to see if further changes are needed. We think there are. We think there are other protections because technology advanced, for instance, as you can imagine. So we need to make sure that we keep the Fourth Amendment as it needs to be kept to protect U.S. citizens. During this, these advances in technology. So we are making progress. We're making slow but steady progress toward coming to an agreement to put the guardrails on for U.S. citizens. As I said, we needed a 3-week extension. Again, unfortunately, the vast majority of Democrats voted against that extension. I voted for the extension. I think as long as progress is being made, we should. Not what we call let it go dark, but I will tell you, I think the administration has the authorities it will need, not lasting into the everlasting future, but we believe they have the authorities they need to keep this going short term while we hammer out the differences.
1: Well, I assume that may be the case, seeing that the House has adjourned until a week after next. I wouldn't think that the Speaker would, just kind of let this thing die as much as he believes in those protective tools that are in FISA. But I want to say this, Dr. Harris, I do appreciate the fact that we have the Freedom Caucus and others understand the importance of this tool, but at the same time, understand the constitutional boundaries that need to be in place. I mean, if we lose them now, we're not going to regain those constitutional freedoms that would be trampled upon.
2: That's absolutely right. And we know in the past there have been abuses. That led to the bunch of reforms we did 18 months ago. But again, we need to revisit it. We made over 4 dozen changes to the law then. I don't think we got all the changes we need. There are a few more that, again, especially with the acceleration of technology, the ability of, for instance, artificial intelligence to review some of the data. We need to make sure that if an American is caught up in this communication with foreign suspects, that the proper protections are in place. And again, we're making progress. We're almost there. I think we'll have this solved before the August recess. I think that we're going to come to an agreement that adds protections for making spying on Americans much less likely using this law.
1: So Dr. Harris, you feel confident that the administration can continue utilizing these tools short term that would protect America from hostile foreign actors?
2: That's right. The way the law was set up, the court back in March actually authorized the surveillance for another year. So technically, although the law doesn't exist, the FISA court has ordered the surveillance to continue for another year. We want the law to exist because without the law, we don't have any guardrails. We need the guardrails. That was proved during the last administration. We need guardrails because without them, the FBI and the intelligence community can abuse the system. So we do need to reauthorize this at some point, but we believe, and I think it's true, I think you're absolutely right, that's why we're not in session now, because the administration has the authorities it needs in the short term to deal with this.
1: Yeah, well, again, I commend those members who are concerned about both security and freedom. And, America has this unique It's unique in the history of mankind that we have such unprecedented freedom, but at the same time, we've enjoyed great security. And balancing those two are very, very important. You're on appropriations, Dr. Harris. I want to move to reconciliation 2.0, signed into law by the president yesterday. Many didn't think it would happen. It did happen. There's talk in the House of a third. The Senate's been somewhat dismissive of the idea of a third reconciliation. What do you see happening?
2: Well, I hope we do get to a third reconciliation because there are several things that we need to do. One is we need to replenish the armaments that we used while we took away Iran's nuclear capability. The second one is we need to extend the ban on Planned Parenthood funding, which runs out, as you know, in July. And the third thing we need to do is the Democrats are going to want to shut the government down on October 1st again. They know it. They like chaos. Chuck Schumer wants that chaos. He wants to try to win the Senate back. He's going to shut the government down. We should use the third reconciliation bill to fund the important aspects of the government for a couple of months, get it past the election so the political games can't be played. So fund TSA, fund FAA, fund our military troops pay, you know, fund the food programs, all the things that Democrats would use as leverage in a shutdown with the American people.
1: You know, this has become such a regular occurrence, and I know legislation has been introduced regarding keeping government moving if there is not an agreement on the appropriations. It wouldn't increase spending, but it could dial it down over time if an agreement is not reached. What are the prospects of something like that actually making its way through so that we're not, the minority party, the Democrats in this case, can't keep hold the government hostage?
2: Look, the Freedom Caucus has been talking about this for months. We think this should have been done months ago. We think that it's going to be very difficult to get it past the Senate right now because Chuck Schumer does have the plan for the shutdown. So we're going to have to do it through reconciliation with only Republican votes. But in the end, it's about time we realize that shutdowns have been used as political weapons. It's unfair because Americans get caught in the middle. We should pass laws that allow short-term extensions of government funding, it's usually the Democrats refuse to keep the government open.
1: Just 30 seconds left, Dr. Harris, but just to point out that the House has actually advanced its appropriations bills. It's the Senate that has not.
2: That's absolutely right. Just last night, we spent until 1 in the morning advancing the 11th of 12 bills. Only defense is left, and that we'll get to that as well. The Senate, meanwhile, has passed zero. So, yes, we are winning 11 to nothing. I don't want to win that game. I want that game to be a tie. I want the appropriations process to go forward.
1: But the big news here is that the House has rediscovered its appropriations muscle, and it is now back to normal appropriations. We just got to get the Senate to go along. Dr. Harris, thanks so much for joining us. All right, folks, stick with us. We're back after this.
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4: Exodus chapter 9 verse 1 says, "Thus says the Lord God of the Hebrews, let my people go that they may serve me." See, America has freedom for a purpose. The question is, are we living by that purpose today? In Scripture, deliverance and freedom is never an end in itself. It is a liberation unto obedience, to worship, and to a covenantal relationship. God's demand to Pharaoh was not freedom for freedom's sake, but freedom so his people could identify with and belong to and serve him. Freedom that is not used to serve God will not endure. One of the founders actually echoed a similar warning. Thomas Jefferson wrote, "Indeed, I tremble for my country when I reflect that God is just and his justice cannot sleep forever." See, the founders understood we as a nation would be accountable to God for what he had granted to us. They sought freedom for a purpose. And that freedom was given to us as a nation for that same purpose, to serve God, to honor Him, and to live as a people under His authority. In this 250th anniversary year, we must ask the question, are we living by that purpose today as a nation? Lord, we thank You for the godly foundation and heritage of our states. Lord, we would return to an understanding of the freedom that You've granted to us, that freedom has a name. His name is Jesus. And freedom has a purpose. It is to honor and glorify You. And I pray that our nation would return to that understanding of the purpose of the freedom that You have granted to us. We thank You, Father. By faith, we pray that we would return to that purpose. In Jesus' name we pray. Amen.
1: Welcome back to Washington Watch. Hey, for those of you in and around Gainesville, Georgia, I'll be there next Thursday. We'll be at North Hall Church for our Faith, Family, and Future Tour. I'll be recording my weekend program this week on Capitol Hill, which includes House Speaker Mike Johnson. We'll also have Congressman Andrew Clyde will be there, as well as some others. So we invite you to join us 6:30 p.m. That is at North Hall Church. To find out more, text Georgia to 67742. That's Georgia to 67742. Hope to see you there. All right, there's been a growing chorus of Americans concerned about the effect that the abortion drug mifepristone is having, not only on women and, of course, their babies, but also on our water supply. Because of the FDA's Biden-era policy on mifepristone, we've seen use of the abortion drug reach an all-time high. About 60%, over 60% of abortions, all abortions, are performed through this abortion drug. And because these chemical abortions are being self-executed in homes without proper medical oversight, there's no guarantee of a responsible disposal of abortion-related medical waste, which is currently being flushed into the U.S. water systems. Well, 14 Republican state attorneys general have sent a letter to the Environmental Protection Agency demanding that they look into the potential threat that mifepristone poses to our country's waterways. And leading the charge is our next guest, Missouri Attorney General Catherine Hanaway. General Hanaway, welcome back to Washington Watch. Thanks so much for joining us today.
5: So nice to be with you, Tony. I really appreciate it, and thank you for bringing attention to this important topic.
1: Well, I want to thank you for leading this effort among these Republican attorneys general. When we consider how many abortions are being executed through the abortion drug, we're talking about a growing number of chemically tainted medical waste. This includes bodies of aborted babies being flushed into the American waterways, aren't we?
5: We certainly are, and the 60% plus that you mentioned is the mifepristone we know about, the abortions we know about. What we don't know is how many of these drugs are being mailed into states where they would otherwise be illegal. And so I'm guessing that the percentage is even higher than that 63%. And without a physician's oversight, we don't know what's happening to the medical waste from the abortions. And frankly, we don't know what's happening to the medications. You know, some of these women may, after receiving it in the mail, decide not to use it and end up flushing it into the systems, in which case it's coming in its full concentration. And the way this drug works is it makes the uterine lining inhospitable to a baby. A baby can't survive after a woman has taken this drug. The worst thing in my mind that could possibly happen is that a woman who is trying to have a baby drinking water in her community that's contaminated and loses her baby as a result of the medical waste that has gone into that system. And we're just asking the FDA to take a hard look at this and to regulate. First of all, we want the FDA to go back and require physician supervision of the dispensing of the drug. We want the EPA to make sure that it's one of the substances that we're cleaning out of our water.
1: Yeah, so there's real concern because of the synthetic nature of this drug that the filtration systems are not taking it out, so that it's going back into the water supply.

0: you know, is a real threat here. And so, look, the EPA has all kinds of standards for the quality of our drinking water. To me, taking out a chemical that is literally lethal to human life should be a no-brainer. And that's, I think, why so many other Republican AGs have joined me on this letter.
1: I mean, if we're so concerned, and I'm not saying we here in this program, but, you know, I'm a conservationist. I want good water. I want clean water. And I know there's been a lot of concern about how, you know, tainted water might affect fish and animals. We're talking about human beings being affected by tainted water. I mean, we ought to at least look and see what is in that water. And as I understand, that's what you're asking the EPA to do.
0: Yeah, that's all we're asking them to do, is take a hard look at this chemical, what the effects are, and to make sure that we aren't causing abortions, that we aren't having an impact that makes women less fertile. And we really don't know what the effects of this drug are on young girls who are just going through puberty and how they develop.
1: Wow.
0: We want all those questions answered.
1: That's I hadn't even thought about that. Those that are ingesting this water over time, the cumulative effects that could have as these young girls and even males are maturing. We just don't know. General Hanaway, thank you so much for joining us. And again, thank you for leading out this effort. We'll be very interested to see when you hear back from the EPA. We'd love to talk to you.
0: Thanks so much, Tony. Really appreciate you covering this.
1: Absolutely. All right, folks. I mean, this is another aspect of the mifepristone. I know we talk about it a lot, but it's quite significant. Not only is it harming women, 11% of women that have that use this pill have adverse medical effects, showing up in emergency rooms. Of course, the babies, in many cases, or most cases, are dying. But there's residual and peripheral effects of this that could be affecting everyone. Needs to stop. All right, we'll be back after this.
2: The family is the oldest, most tested, and most reliable unit of society. It is divinely created and sustained. And yet, there are those who are always tampering with its values and structure. That's why we need organizations like the Family Research Council that can effectively defend and strengthen the family.
3: Family Research Council began over 40 years ago, like all great movements of God, with prayer. Today, rooted in the heart of the nation's capital, FRC continues to champion faith, family, and freedom in public policy and the culture from a biblical worldview.
4: FRC is one of those bright lights that helps us focus on true north. And I shudder to think, had they not been here, that it could have been worse, worse, worse.
5: The Family Research Council has literally millions of people that follow what they do. And that small army makes a difference. Every time I meet with Tony, he prays for me. That matters. This is a grassroots organization. Tony and his team in Washington do a great job. But the power of the FRC is the people.
6: It's just a wonderful parachurch organization that doesn't seek to take the place of the church, but it seeks to assist the family and the church as we try to move forward successfully, not in a defensive mode, but in an offensive mode, as we seek to live our lives according to the Holy Scriptures.
7: FRC is not going to be whooped. we're going to fight. We're going to take a stand. And again, we don't retreat.
8: To thousands of Americans who love this country and happen to believe the Bible as a definitive way to live, we will not be silent. We will not shrink back. We will not apologize for biblical truth. We will continue to stand for it.
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1: All right, earlier today, the Southern Poverty Law Center's interim leader, Brian Fair, faced intense questioning from Republican members of the House Judiciary Committee, who grilled him on the allegations against the group that were detailed in last week's superseding indictment.

0: So what were the takeaways from today's hearing with the SPLC CEO? Joining us now to discuss this on the Patriot Mobile Hotline is Congressman Mark Harris, who serves on the House Judiciary Committee. He's also a pastor, and he represents the 8th Congressional District of North Carolina. He joins us from the House floor. Congressman Harris, welcome back to Washington Watch. Thanks for joining us.
1: Hey, Tony, it's great to be with you. Thank you so much for having me this evening.
0: All right, so what were the takeaways from today's hearing with that Brian Fair appeared at, CEO of SPLC?
1: Well, it was a fascinating hearing, Tony. And listen, I think if you try to list out the takeaways from that event, it has to be one that it became very apparent that what people already knew, and that is SPLC is not the neutral civil rights watchdog it claims to be. Just the whole hearing itself, and knowing that you had right there the interim president and interim CEO speaking, and really exposing the fact that labeling Christian and conservative organizations as hate groups is incredibly dangerous. And we've unfortunately seen the real-world consequences, and that's what I chose to talk about today. And my part of the hearing was just calling out, and once again pointing out several times, Family Research Council was referenced throughout the hearing and what had happened back in 2012. But listen, it was clear that this CEO was hearing very clear, and we showed the video, of course, of the guy that had actually done the shooting at FRC, and when I asked the CEO if this was the first time he had seen that video, his response after thinking a moment was yes, he had not seen that before. And so, again, he didn't really have a reaction other than just kind of his taglines that he continued to use about they don't support any hate groups, and that's all he could say.
0: By the way, let me ask the control. Do we have that clip of Floyd Corkins when he made that confession to the FBI? Okay, I think we're going to get that in a minute. We're going to play that because I think it's important. You played it in the hearing. He said he hadn't seen it. But after you showed it in the hearing, and we're going to get it in a moment here, we're going to show it. Did that change his perspective? That the fact that this guy, Floyd Corkins, who's in federal prison for domestic terrorism, said, I did this because of SPLC. Did that seem to change Brian Fair's attitude at all?
1: No, it didn't seem. I mean, like I said, he was on defense throughout the day. Obviously, everything that was being exposed was all over the gamut, from not only what happened at FRC to what is now being exposed as part of these criminal charges that they're facing. And so he really didn't have any reaction to it. But certainly we pressed the issue, not only with what happened there, but also Moms for Liberty. I had a number of letters from people of Moms for Liberty who had been incredibly adversely affected, even down to the personal child custody situations, right, where a mom was being told that she was part of an extremist group thanks to that hate group.
0: Yeah, and it's been used to take people off the media, to debank, and that came up in today's hearing, how banks, they were, it was really a conspiracy with these banks. All right, we've got that clip. I want to play that clip real quick, Mark, so our viewers can see what you played in committee today. Go ahead and play the clip.
2: Now, how did you, this building, this organization, how did you find it? Did you, look it up online, or how did you know about
3: it? Southern Poverty Law lists anti-gay groups. I found them online.
2: Okay.
0: So here's Floyd Corkins saying, yeah, I chose this organization. I went in with, he went in with 50 rounds of ammunition, 15 Chick-fil-A sandwiches that he was going to stuff in the mouths of his victims. And he confesses to the FBI, I chose them because of the SPLC website, because they listed them as an anti-gay group. And Brian Fair, it didn't matter to him. So what you're saying, Mark?
1: I'm saying that he had very little to no reaction to that when I pressed. I said, what does that, how does it make you feel to now see this video? And again, he came back with just one of his taglines that we continue to to speak out against, you know, groups that we consider hold, you know, those attitudes of hate. And again, I pressed him on, is he considered taking FRC off the list? I said, I worked there at one time. I understand this group. And he said, FRC is still on the list of the hate map because, and he just goes off on the usual taglines that he said, the LGBTQ stuff.
0: We have, because we have a biblical view of marriage and human sexuality. Mark, we're out of time. Thanks so much for stepping off the floor to join us. And I know Congress will continue to dig into this issue.
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1: Welcome to Prophecy Today. I'm Jimmy DeYoung Jr. and along with my brother Rick, we examine current events in the light of God's prophetic word. Each week I talk about the nations of Bible prophecy. And this week we're going to be talking about, is there a new Middle East? We have David Dolan giving us our Middle East news update. Colonel Bob McGinnis will give us the latest on the president's deal with Iran. Rick, we've got a lot to cover today, so let's get started with our first, David Dolan.
2: Well, that's right, Jimmy. I have Dave Dolan with us. He's a journalist with over 30 years of experience reporting on Israel. Dave, thanks for being with us today.
3: Blessed to be with you, Rick.
2: Well, Dave, you always give us an update, giving us the Israeli perspective of the news in the Middle East. Can you give us an update now? What's the latest?
3: Well, of course, Rick, it's deja vu all over again, because for about the third or fourth weekend in the last 2 months, we have President Trump saying at the White House on a Thursday or Friday that a peace deal is about to be signed, that the final details are coming. This, of course, is just a framework agreement. It's not really a peace deal, but just what they will discuss afterwards. But it would mean the opening of the Straits of Hormuz and et cetera. And we're getting different versions of what's in it, so we don't know yet. But the Israelis are watching and waiting. Of course, they're very traumatized. The week began with the heaviest Iranian ballistic attack upon Israel in months. They were aimed the first night, Sunday evening, 11 missiles fired near David Air Base in the north of Israel, which is a very strategic base that they absolutely need to not be destroyed. And, of course, the IDF responded by attacking inside Iran, and actually they attacked mostly radar systems and restored anti-aircraft systems, which enabled President Trump later in the week to order resumption of U.S. strikes without having to worry about those items that Israel had already taken out. But, of course, President Trump publicly opposed Israel taking any sort of response. It all began that morning, Sunday morning, when Hezbollah fired rockets into northern Israel against the agreements that have been made with Lebanon. Israel responded by hitting Beirut for the first time in a month, and Trump was unhappy with that. He'd asked Bibi publicly not to do that. So we had that exchange and a lot of tension there. And then, of course, we had the downing on Monday of the Apache helicopter, and President Trump went back to kinetic action that evening. And the next evening, heavy strikes within Iran, mostly, again, coastal radar sites and other sites connected to the shipping in the straits. But, Rick, Friday morning, as details of the reported accord were appearing in the press, some of which may be false, and President Trump denounced some of the Iranian versions that were coming from apparently the more hardliners. He said, no, we haven't agreed to that. We haven't agreed to that. He said these people are untrustworthy and not honorable. Well, there's some news. But the Israelis have felt that all along. But the press reports said that they're not very happy with what they've seen so far. And Bibi was shown the basic outline, apparently, by Trump, or it was described to him what was in it so far, that the president said is mostly complete. And that was confirmed by the Pakistanis and others involved, meaning that maybe this time, indeed, we will have a signing ceremony and the opening of the straits and that. And the Israelis, of course, are happy for that. But reports said it also would limit their ability to do anything in Lebanon completely, and that they'd have to pull out of Lebanon as part of these 60-day negotiations. And they're not thrilled with that, because Hezbollah is still very active there, and obviously they're trying to push them away from the border so that these drone attacks can be at least reversed, if not halted entirely. And other parts of the agreement were of concern, the reported concern. But again, we have to see what's actually in it, if it actually does happen, if it actually gets signed, because as the president noted, the Iranian regime has been great at stalling, at tapping, and at saying something's almost going to happen, and then they pull back like Lucy with the football. So we'll see what happens the rest of this weekend, Rick, but still a lot of tension there. The Israelis still remain at any moment ready to rejoin the war fully and to hit Iran again. And of course, schools and shelters and hospitals are all ready for more barrages of Iranian very powerful, very deadly ballistic missiles, Rick. It's just the grace of God that these sophisticated anti-aircraft systems, the Arrow and the Iron Dome, etc., can deal with most of them. Otherwise, we'd have thousands of casualties just from last Sunday's Iranian strike.
2: David, just a quick follow-up. You talk about these negotiations, and we have talked about it before on this program, but I want you to bring it in again. There's a spiritual element to this as well as we look at who we're negotiating with. Can you talk a little bit about the ideals and the principles of the Iranians that we are negotiating with and how that might affect these talks?
3: Well, Rick, you just have to again go back to 1979 when this regime was set up. Their constitution is Islam, the Islamic revolution, the revolution to spread Shiite fundamentalist Islam to the whole world. And one of the first goals of it, as they've been saying since then, one of the ways they're going to do this, they believe, is to destroy the United States and its power, or at least get rid of its bases and its influence in the Middle East, certainly get rid of its main ally in the region, Israel, and they mean get rid of, destroy it entirely. They say that all the time. And then continue with this revolution to the Sunni Arab countries. That's one of the reasons they've been bombing some of those over the past few weeks. They're all Muslims, but they're on the other side of the aisle, basically. And Shiite Islam, the Twelvers, we call them, they believe they will be the final Islamic victors in the world, and that their 12th Imam will come, all these sorts of things. So they're fighting from deep ideological, religious convictions, and they do believe these things. I mean, I have to emphasize that. We say they're, as the president has, they're crazy, they're nuts, they're extremists. Well, they don't see it that way, and they have no intention of giving up their revolution. This is a hudna. This is a temporary pause that Islam allows until you regain more strength and you can take your enemies on again. This was advocated by Muhammad, and it's been carried out many times in history by various Islamic armies.
2: One final question I have for you. Turkey has been involved both in the Iran war, but also now they are looking, it seems, to mobilize and saying that the nation of Israel is a threat and that they have to be willing to defend themselves. This looks like an escalation from Turkey. Can you talk a little bit about their role in the Middle East right now?
3: Well, Rick, it's all down to one man, Erdogan, the dictator now, you can say, the official president. But just this week, he took more moves to ban the opposition parties in his country, to take more control over his press. And he has become a more and more devout Sunni Muslim over the past decade. And he wants very much, he says so, to see Israel wiped off the map. They're a cancer in the region. They're committing genocide in Gaza and on and on. So, you know, he's a real threat because he has a military of nearly a half a million men, Rick. And, of course, he's a NATO ally, or Turkey is, and we've got a couple bases there, et cetera. The reports in Israel, Rick, are that he was the one that basically propped up the Iranian regime indirectly, and the reason that we're dealing with them still today instead of them being defeated and overthrown. The press reports this week in Israel and elsewhere gave more details of this. Now, we know at the time of the beginning of the war, President Trump said that the U.S. had sent arms to the Kurds. The U.S. supported Kurdish forces in Iraq and in the region there, and that they were planning to invade into northwestern Iran, that Israel was involved in this. They'd been training them. They'd sent them all these weapons. Well, the president said several days into the war, there were press reports at the time that this was going to happen. He said, no, we sent them weapons, but they stole them, and so they're not doing anything. Well, the recent reports say that, no, it wasn't quite that way. It was Erdogan that stepped in. He, of course, hates the Kurds. He's been fighting against them for decades. They are very strong in the southeast of his country. And he said to Trump, no, if that happens, that's it. I'm leaving NATO. Or, you know, he made threats, in other words. And the reports say that the president then called off the operation, that some weapons had indeed been kept by the Kurdish forces, but most of them were ready to go, and they were going to distribute them to groups in the north of Iran That's not far from Tehran. And then the people would have, later into the war, after the bombing campaigns really settled down, they'd have the chance for a successful uprising. And of course, the president stopped the whole thing 2 weeks early. Also, the six-week plan only lasted a month. And the last 2 weeks were the most devastating blows against their communications, against their travel network, against their power plants, and ultimately even their oil facilities, had they not capitulated till then. Well, of course, during the two-month ceasefire, they have obviously been repairing everything, regaining strength, and on a diplomatic offensive, sounding in the last couple of weeks like they had won the war. The statements coming out of Tehran, ridiculous, of course. They have been devastated. Their economy is in shambles, and they really do have to sign something here, and so it probably will happen. But Erdogan may have stopped that whole thing. And if he goes to war against Israel, and there's been more and more press reports about that this week, preparations and things, he would actually like the Iranian regime as an ally, that they could also attack Israel from the side. So it's a very complex situation. And of course, again, Erdogan's a native member of NATO, his country. So it's very complex. And obviously, Rick, a need for great prayer at this very difficult moment in history.
2: Certainly is. So many things coming together right now, and we look at this from a prophetic perspective. We know that God is in control. We know how this all ends, but it is a very trying time. Dave, thanks so much, as always, for what you do, keeping us informed. Look forward to talking to you again soon.
3: You're welcome, Rick. God bless.
1: David Dolan for Prophecy Today. Don't go anywhere. Colonel Bob McGinnis will be up next, right here on Prophecy Today Weekend. Welcome back to Prophecy Today. I'm Jimmy DeYoung Jr., and along with my brother Rick, we examine current events in the light of God's prophetic word. Ken Timmerman is in Paris. He's working on a story that he'll share with us when he comes back and he's able to be interviewed. But this week we decided to talk to Colonel Bob McGinnis. Now, at the beginning of the program, I talked about, is there a new Middle East? And that refers to an evolving geopolitical realignment driven by the United States. And it's led by security initiatives, shifting Arab-Israeli economic ties, and efforts to curb Iranian influence. And we've talked about that for almost every week that we've been on since October 7th, when the attack by Hamas attacked Israel. But there are key developments reshaping the regions, and they include a U.S.-led air defense architecture. The U.S. Central Command has established a combined defense operations cell to coordinate military and air defense operations among its regional partners. A resilient economic and travel ties, despite ongoing conflicts and shifting public sentiment, trade volumes between Israel and its Abraham Accord partners, including the UAE, Bahrain, and Morocco, have continued to grow. And the UAE remains a highly popular destination for Israeli travelers. That's interesting when you think about Psalm 83 and those nations that are going to come against Israel. A new diplomatic quadrilateral comprising of Egypt, Pakistan, Saudi Arabia, and Turkey has taken shape to manage shared security and diplomatic concerns. And each one of those nations, Egypt's at peace with Israel, but you've also got Turkey, who has now become, some say, the new Iran. And you've got a diplomatic realignment. Major Gulf states have reasserted the Arab Peace Initiative, emphasizing a two-state solution while carefully balancing popular outrage over the devastation in the Gaza Strip with their own national security interest. So we thought it would be good to get Colonel Bob McGinnis to talk to us about President Trump's deal and is there a new Middle East?
2: Well, that's right. Bob is a former Pentagon official, military veteran, and the author of numerous books dealing with terrorism, global security, artificial intelligence, and he links it all together with a biblical perspective. Bob, thanks for being with us today.
4: My pleasure, Rick.
2: Well, Colonel McGinnis, I would like to start with the situation in Iran. The negotiations continue between President Trump and the IRGC. If you could, give us your perspective on what's taking place there in the Middle East.
4: Yeah, I've been working this since 1979 when I was in West Germany and had to carry the message that radical Islamists had overtaken our embassy in Tehran and walked in the message to my commanding general. And of course, at the time, we didn't have Central Command. We didn't have any forces that were keyed to defend our interests in that part of the world. And so being one of the closest divisions to that area, we had a vested interest in what was going on. And then subsequently, of course, I've been writing about Iran, most recently in the last few years for Fox News. And just a day ago, you know, kind of gave my latest assessment, which is fairly straightforward, I think, and I'll go through that. I would encourage your listeners not to confuse the memorandum of understanding which the president has spoken of as a lasting peace. The fact is that, you know, if it is signed in the next few days, as the president has indicated, what we do know at this point is that Iran continues to have key issues, and there is a gap between President Trump's optimism for a deal and Tehran's caution on a host of issues that we are all familiar with if we follow the news. So, you know, will the Strait of Hormuz be open? Will the ceasefire be extended? Will there be meaningful negotiations on the nuclear dust that the Iranians have? Will some of the sanctions be lifted to help that nation recover from the beating it's taken? There's no final, obviously, conclusion to those issues. But what we do have, I think, is a host of strategic dilemmas. And, of course, an understanding after working for 50 years what Iran wants. Now, of course, Trump has been very clear. Yeah, he's trying to avoid a larger regional war. And given what's going on between Israel and Hezbollah, you know, you can argue that it's already reached across the Middle East, but it's what it is. You know, I know that, you know, the president has pulled back and launching military operations at a larger scale a number of times. He did this the other night. And, of course, the president has pressured Israel to avoid actions that could sink the talks, which is understandable from our perspective. But if you're in Israel and bombs and missiles and drones are raining down from Lebanon, you probably don't have a lot of patience with that sort of thinking. So I believe Trump's goal is not necessarily regime change, though that was toyed with early on. I think that's a foregone issue. I think eliminating Iran's nuclear program is certainly what he says consistently. Reopening and maintaining this Strait of Hormuz, the international traffic, is critical because upward to a quarter of the world's energy flows through that. Certainly, containing Iran and its miscreant activities with the likes of the Houthis and Hezbollah and so forth is important to us, and I think it's important to the people on the western side of the Persian Gulf. And then simply ending hostilities would allow us to shift resources out of the region. Now, having said that, that's what we want. You know, what the Iranians want primarily is survival for the IRGC and the mullahs. But, you know, preserving the regime, maintaining some leverage in the region, certainly regaining sanction relief, because there are hundreds of billions of dollars out there that, you know, they would like to get a hold of that have been frozen. And then kind of kicking the can and negotiating the big issues on another day. All of these, plus supporting their key allies, China and Russia, are part of the equation of what Iran wants, not necessarily what we want, but that's kind of where we are today.
2: Well, you look at this, it looks like it's setting up potentially a new Middle East, and I was thinking about this, and Jimmy and I were talking. If you go back, I know you were heavily involved in this 9/11 when that happened in the United States. There was that time before 9/11. everything changed because after 9/11, priorities were different, things were looked at differently. And I think there's an analogy with the fact in the Middle East, that attack by Hamas from Gaza into Israel on October 7th, 2023, seems to have changed a dynamic and has created a new Middle East. Do you see it that way? And do you, what do we see in this new Middle East going forward?
4: Yeah, what happened on the October the 7th in the Negev, and Hamas is very explicitly supported by Iran and Tehran and Hezbollah and Houthis, was an attack against the nation of Israel, and with the intention of humbling Israel and garnering international support. Now, clearly, politically, we've seen all sorts of demonstrations in support of the radicalism that the Hamas demonstrated in Israel. And it did create, I think, a new look. It certainly propagated what has happened since that time. You know, Gaza has fallen. Hezbollah has been humbled. We, of course, have fought with Iran twice. And I think we're building toward more of an Abrahamic Accords than we have in the past. Now, having said all that, I don't think on the outside we've necessarily garnered the type of international support that we need. Specifically, Trump and his efforts have distanced us from our NATO allies to a certain degree. If we were to do an Iran invasion like we did the Iraq invasion in 2003, we wouldn't have the Brits, the French, the Poles, and other NATO allies lined up going in to take Tehran. That's probably out of the question. Certainly the Chinese feel more emboldened than before, and the Russians do as well because of their alignment with Iran and the help that Iran has given Vladimir Putin in Ukraine. So when you put all those together, the post 9/11 world has changed the region. It's certainly changed Iraq and Afghanistan, and not necessarily even in Iraq in our favor, though it's not as hostile as it was. And so when you look at it geopolitically, you find that there's a great deal of turbulence. And given that, yes, we've humbled Tehran and IRGC, but they're not dead, and they're not out of action totally. I suspect that the regime will live on, and then once Trump leaves, unless we get someone that's just as settled on this issue and willing to take action, then it may be that Iran will rise again. And that this next time they'll be more powerful, and that they'll have, if we don't, do away with their nuclear ambitions, which I don't think we necessarily will, then that will be fanned by China, Russia, and other tyrants. And so we will continue instability going forward.
2: Retired Lieutenant Colonel Bob McGinnis, as always, we appreciate your insight into what is going on around the world. Look forward to talking to you again soon.
4: Thanks, Rick.
5: And as we are watching things happening on a daily basis, we clearly see that the nations of Bible prophecy are aligning. The axis of evil that we've always talked about, we've brought that, Ken has talked about that, and Colonel Bob McGinnis has talked about it. There certainly is an axis of evil out there in the world, simply, designed, and their end goal is to wipe Israel off the face of the earth.
2: It's such a small plot of land, too. You look at a map of the Middle East, and Israel is basically hard to pick out, depending on the size of your map. And, of course, all of those Arab and predominantly Muslim countries surrounding them. But, of course, it's an ideological thing, as Dave Dolan was talking about, a spiritual attempt, essentially. That is their religion. That's their true believers, and especially in Iran and the brand of Islam that they practice, they're true believers. They feel like this is their mission. They could be, they could be Dubai, or they could be Abu Dhabi. They could have the skyscrapers and all that. They have as much oil as almost anybody else in the world, but instead they have made it their reason to exist, to destroy the Jewish state of Israel, to bring about that 12th imam to destroy the United States. And this is something we have to realize as we're negotiating with them.
5: Yes. And you and I, you know, we have many news sources that we go to. But I heard someone say this last week that truly the most evil people in the world are Muslims and the Islamic ideology, really, when you look at it. And that is something that we have seen. This is something that we've been taught by our father, Dr. Jimmy DeYoung. Satan's subtle strategy, Ishmael's Islamic invasion. It's been predicted. The book of Joel, the little prophetic book of Joel, talks about a mighty army of locusts descending upon the nation of Israel. And that is still to come. I mean, it hasn't happened yet. And we believe that that's going to take place. The battle of Gog and Magog is talked about in Ezekiel 38, Daniel 11, and Psalm 83. These nations are all going to come against Israel in the time after the rapture of the church, the time of Jacob's trouble, the tribulation period. So, you know, everything that we see every day, and, you know, will President Trump come up with a deal? What will that deal? And it's not something that can be implemented tomorrow. This is like when you look at peace deals, and I talked about this with Paul Scharf with the nation of Egypt, you know, and a nation that we haven't talked about, but will play a role in the end time strategy coming against Israel, but it has a specific role in the millennial period. But when you see all of these nations lining up, you know, any deal that President Trump makes is going to take years to come about to change this ideology, and it's not going to happen overnight.
2: Well, it certainly isn't. And as you were talking, it kind of reminded me of, as we look at through the lens of Bible prophecy, what's going on in the world. It's like, you know, you've got a book, and maybe it was an exciting book, and you decided to read the last chapter just so you knew exactly what was happening. Well, we basically have that with the scripture. And so we look at all these pieces and how they're falling into place. I do want to say, Jimmy, as we look at our situation here in the United States, and we look at some of the sentiments around the world. We talk about Islam. We understand the threat, the danger it possesses. And I think President Trump, for all of his faults, and we know he's not a perfect president, but he's been a pretty good friend to Israel. For all of his faults, I do think he understands the threat that Islam poses. But you look at the political landscape, you look at the people out there vying for positions this year in the elections, and even in 2028, the presidential elections, that most powerful man in the world, things could change quickly.
5: Yes, and I always remind our folks that listen to us, you know, God uses world leaders to accomplish his will. And whether that's Donald Trump or the next president of the United States, whether that's leaders in Europe, whether that's leaders in the 220 million Muslims that surround Israel, God's going to use those leaders to accomplish his will.
2: And final thought that I had, Jimmy, you see all this chaos, all this change happening. I think that's just as important as how it's happening and what is happening. Just things are happening at such a rapid pace now. Things are happening so quickly. Things can turn on a dime. And I think that is very much leading into what the Bible says is going to happen in the end times.
5: Yes, Daniel chapter 12. It seems like the end of the reel is spinning faster and faster. If you watch those old movie reels, the end of the reel, when you get to the end of the movie, it gets going faster and faster, that reel that the movie was on, and that's where we're at. Well, Rick, great job today on the program. With all that we have seen, we can't help but say that the rapture can't be far away. Let's keep looking up until...
6: Thank you so much for joining us today. 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
3: This morning, the topic is love. And not just any ordinary love. In life, many of us have acquaintances, but very few friends, true friends. Some friends at times might abandon us, even be unfriendly or unfaithful to us. And I am always reminded of Judas Iscariot when I think of unfaithful people. In Psalm 41:9, David declared, "Even my own familiar friend, in whom I trusted, who ate my bread, has lifted up his heel against me." Even devoted friends can fail us at times of need. Think of Peter, James, and John, who went with the Lord to the Garden of Gethsemane when the Lord struggled in prayer. He came and asked them to watch and pray, and when he returned, he found them asleep. They failed him in his time of need that way. Peter, after being forewarned, denied the Lord three times. Our friendships in human terms are never perfect, but the Lord's friendship to us is always perfect because it's based on love, agape love, which we'll talk about in a moment. But first of all, I want you to understand that as Christians, we do live under some commandments from the Lord. They're not commandments unto salvation, but they are commandments for our way of life and how we live with one another. In verse 12, we read, "This is my commandment, that you love one another as I have loved you." This is an amazing commandment. Because at first we could be almost incredulous, like, what do you mean you commanded me to love? Love should be a reaction, a response, a feeling. How can you command that? Some days I don't want to love anybody. I don't want anybody to talk to me. I just want to be at home, alone, and left to myself. But Jesus did call us to love. And more importantly, He used it as a command because we need to be conscious of the fact that we need to learn to love as He loved. And to love one another is the greatest way of growing and manifesting and bearing fruit in that kind of love. There's no getting around Jesus' words here. This was His commandment to His followers. John summed it up, Jesus' commandment to us, in a very simply in 1 John chapter 5. In verses 3 and 4, he said, "For this is the love of God, that we keep His commandments. And His commandments are not burdensome. For whatever is born of God overcomes the world. And this is the victory that has overcome the world, our faith." So our faith in God will help us to understand the importance of His commandment to us to love one another. And so by faith, we love others, even those who do not deserve it. Faith in the goodness of God and not necessarily in humanity. Because there's some ugly people out there, and I don't mean physically unattractive. I mean their personalities are ugly. They're never happy. They're never thankful. They're never grateful. They walk around and they have contempt towards most of the people they meet. They're racist, they're sexist, they just hate people. And you wonder why they're even around. As I mentioned earlier, humanity can let you down. But Jesus never will, and he never has. Human nature is no excuse for us to say, I can't love that person. The moment we say we can't love, we put a limit on our ability to love. And when we put a limit on our ability to love, we close ourselves off from the greatest emotion, the greatest strength of our lives, the driving force behind all we say and do. Why would we do that? Well, sometimes we feel justified. Well, you don't know, Lord, what that person's done to me, what they've said about me behind my back to people I know. Or sometimes we just don't care. Who cares? What difference is it going to make? Why should I have to be something I don't really feel? But then again, that speaks to the measure of love that's in our own lives. And that should frighten us that we can feel that way about other people. Where do these monsters come from that rise up in humanity that become infamous for the evil that they do? Serial killers, rapists, terrorists, dictators, fascist rulers that are wicked and evil. Where do they come from? They come from among us. They're influenced by the God of this age who blinds their eyes to truth. And the main truth is that God is love. And therefore, they don't believe in a real love. Not in the kind of love that God has. And so their hatred and their animosity and their wickedness is compounded in their lives until it comes out in another form. And it can be deceptive and deceitful. And people will follow after them because they think they have an insight to their souls. Because there are places in our heart where we do hate. There are places in our being that we don't want to love others. Racists come in every color of the rainbow. Hatred comes in many forms. And contempt and wickedness is a part of human nature. But it's only the power of love that can overwhelm these things. And that's why Jesus made it a command. No matter how many times we've been let down, we can and we must love one another. But why? Well, I'm glad you asked. 1 Peter 4:8, Peter says, above all things, have a casual, relaxed kind of feeling towards others. No, that's not what it says. Have fervent love, intense, strong love for one another. Why? Because love will cover a multitude of sins. Love is the agent that allows us to continue on in life. When we want to give up, when we want to quit, when we want to say, I'm done, I'm through, I'm finished. How many times as a married person have you thought that about your spouse? This person you pledged to love forever and ever. You were so in love with, you almost skipped down the aisle. Love is the covering agent that keeps all things together. Love wins the day. It promotes goodness, a goodness that exalts us and encourages others. Paul declared in 1 Corinthians 13, verse 8, love never fails. He went on to say that other spiritual realities will fail, even cease to influence us. But in summation of true love, Paul said in verse 13 of 1 Corinthians 13, and now abide faith, hope, love. These three, but the greatest of these is love. But there's still more. There's love's quality. Go back to our text. Verse 12 in the latter part, he says, as I have loved you. We're not just to love as an emotional bond, but as God has loved us. How did he love us? Let's talk about love for a moment. It is our subject today. We have a way of expressing things that don't really say the truth about how we feel. The Greeks were a little more technical than us. They had four different descriptions for love. The first was erotic love. The Greek word is eros, from which we get the word erotic. It is the lowest form of love in their language. It is purely physical, animalistic in nature. Birds do it, bees do it, let's fall in love. It's a song used to go. And it's biological, physical love. Then there's a storge love. Storge love is more like a family bond that you feel for one another in a household. It is a deep friendship love that goes beyond just a mere acquaintance. Storge is never physical as eros, but it is more of an endearing love, and it can drive you to great feats. But it's not the ultimate. There's philia love. This love is the love of brotherhood. You know, that bond that we share with one another that's deep and strong. This kind of love has driven tens of millions of people to sacrifice their lives for others, even people they've never met, because of a cause that we deeply believe in. That kind of love liberated us from the tyranny of the King of England. That kind of love promoted a righteousness in our nation that tempered us and made us one. That kind of love has kept this nation together for 240 something years. Matter of fact, Philadelphia, that city is named after this love, that brotherly love. This is the kind of love that promotes a deep, deep friendship. Proverbs speaks of that. Solomon wrote in chapter 18, verse 24, there are friends who destroy each other, but a real friend sticks closer than a brother. That's how the English Standard Version puts it. I like that translation of this verse. There are friends who will destroy each other, you know? People you meet and they turn their backs on you or stab you in the back. But then there's those friends that are closer to you than your family, blood family. My brother-in-law and I share a relationship like that. Even though he has several siblings, he's one of nine children. Me and him are bros. And we've been through many things together in life and stood with each other. But it's a brotherhood that will even stand up to the face of death. And it should be the hallmark of the Christian love, really. We should have that kind of love for one another. That commitment love. That's closer than a brother. It goes beyond the bondings of love. But then there's agape love, or agape, depending on your pronunciation. I call it agape. You call it agapa. Whatever. It's a deep love like no other love. It is the love of God. It is, in its origin, sacrificial. It gives without expecting anything in return. Again, in 1 Corinthians 13, Paul wrote in the ESV, verses 4 through 7, love is patient and kind, is not jealous, boastful, or proud, or rude. It does not demand its own way. It's not irritable, and it keeps no record of being wronged. It does not rejoice about injustice, but rejoices whenever the truth wins out. Love never gives up, never loses faith, is always hopeful, endures through every circumstance. It never fails. This agape love is outside of human nature. It can and is practiced, however, by humanity, but it is not natural. There are people who are philanthropists and give out of their abundance, but they don't give in a sacrificial way that would cost them. It's not the same.
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3: They might be rich and they might have plenty and they might give tons of money and, you know, help make this world still go round. But it's not the kind of love God had towards us. When he predisposed before there were ever a universe that he would make us in his image. Out of all the creation throughout the universe, he made us in his image in a way that we can know his love and understand it and see its commitment, its faithfulness, its endurance, to see how it never fails, to see that how it's always there in good times and bad, how it never speaks no evil or holds any contempt, but is always understanding, even though we might be hurt by the other party. It never returns that hurt in kind. This is the greatest form of love. And this is the kind of love that Jesus Christ exemplified to us. So when he's speaking to us to love as he has loved us, that's the kind of love he's talking about. Again, it's not natural for us. Our flesh wants to get even. You hurt me, I'm going to hurt you back harder. You spit on me, I'm going to shoot you. That kind of attitude quickly pops up in our flesh, the weakness of our humanity. When we get burned, we cry out. When we cut ourselves, it hurts to the bone. And when someone hurts us, we let them know. But God's love, it endures all things. It takes it. And when it reacts, it speaks in kindness. It doesn't speak in judgment, but it speaks truth. And when it speaks truth, it's for our betterment, not revenge. This is the kind of love that God demonstrates towards us. When Jesus stretched out his arms on Calvary's tree, you can't see a higher form of love in any way of life. Others have sacrificed their lives. But they had a motivation to do it. Jesus did it out of his essence. It is who he is. Jesus was laying out for us the truth about Christian brotherhood. Our love as Christians should be sacrificial towards one another, for it is the greatest of loves. Jesus spelled this out in verses 13 and 14 when he said, "Greater love has no one than this, than to lay down one's life for his friends. You are my friends if you do whatever I command you." There's a caveat to experiencing this kind of love, and that is doing whatever he commands us. He was about to lay down his life for them and all who heed his call to be his followers. He was going to lay it out for all of us, doing what he asked. Jesus went first. He showed us the way. He died for us before anything he ever asked of us would be done by us. His commitment was as genuine as it gets. He stepped out of glory as the God of everything, and I mean everything, before there was even a universe, he was already God. He humbled himself, to say the least. His commitment was genuine and real. But not only that, he said, "If you're my friends, you'll do whatever I command you. You will love as I have loved you." And thousands, millions have suffered the ultimate sacrifice in love for others that way through the history of the church. They went to the death because of the cause of Christ. And that's why Jesus said in verse 15, "No longer do I call you servants, for a servant does not know what his master is doing, but I have called you friends. For all things that I heard from my Father, I have made known to you. You did not choose me, but I chose you and appointed you that you should go and bear fruit and that your fruit should remain, that whatever you ask the Father in my name, he will give you." You want to talk about relationship. You want to talk about commitment. You want to talk about understanding and fellowship and a bond. This is what Jesus guaranteed to us. He was always inclusive. He even cried out to the Pharisees and those religious leaders who would condemn him to hear and to come. And they refused. But Jesus was going to elevate their relationship. The disciples saw Jesus as master. Now, I don't want you to think of a cruel taskmaster who whipped people and yelled and screamed. No. He was their supreme leader, their teacher, rabbi, the one that was the source of truth and strength for their lives. He was master both in terms of his knowledge of knowing all things and his power even to raise the dead back to life. Jesus is Lord, and they understood that. Jesus never shied away from this title. He was not being humble here. What he was being inclusive by way of elevating his disciples and us to a friendship status. As he said, servants didn't know what the master was thinking. They only did what they were told. By calling them friends, Jesus forever altered their relationship. He elevated them from someone who was just an employee, let's say, or someone paid to do a job, to a place of true companionship and love. When he talked about a servant does not know, he used the great Greek word ouida. It is basic knowledge. It is an intuitive knowledge, an instinctive knowledge. You know because you've seen it before, maybe in others, and you understand what's required. They would know his mind. They would understand his ways. But Jesus went on to say, "For all things that I heard from my Father, I have made known to you." The Greek word now for known was gnorizo or rizo. This is knowledge by way of revelation. Jesus instructed them both by way of example and by insight. He lived out his love for them, a higher, deeper love than they had ever known before. And he showed them a greater love, surpassing even a mother's love, which the word agape first stood for in ancient Greek. And he reassured them that this same love can be reciprocated in verse 12. It could be shared communally with each other, even to the point of death. That's incredible. There is no greater love than Jesus. That's why we sang that song this week. To have that melody in our head and remind us, there is no greater love than he gives. Always commending, not condemning. He calls us to a higher love and forgives us when we fail. But that does not mean we can be any less loving. No. We must learn to love as he does. Learning and growing, we can press on. Philippians 3, 12 through 14, Paul said this, "Not as though I have already attained, nor perfect, but I follow after that I may apprehend. Brethren, I count myself not to have apprehended, but one thing I do, forgetting those things which are behind and reaching forth unto those things which are before, I press towards the mark for the prize of the high calling of God in Christ Jesus." What Christ was calling us to do was to press, to squeeze in, to force, to get through to that place of higher love, sacrificial love, so that when we ask, we won't ask for selfish ways. And selfish ways can cover a myriad of subjects and thoughts. We see somebody dying that's dear to us, we pray, "Oh God, please don't let them die. Oh God, don't let them die. God, no, no. I'll do anything." They die. Pastor Ron experienced that as a young boy. The minister told him whatever he asked, God will do, in Jesus' name. He prayed for his mother. She passed away. It was a gateway for his rebellion for many, many years of his life. Angered and bitter because he was misdirected by a well-meaning man, but a man that didn't tell him the truth. Our asking in his name requires that we have the mind of Christ and not ourselves. So selfishness has to be eliminated. Is it noble to pray for someone not to die? Oh yeah. But it's more noble to understand that that doesn't change the fact that God loves us and to continue to follow after his ways. If anything, it causes that love to grow because we are pressing on. We are moving through that tight spot, that difficulty in our lives. We are coming to a place of freedom on the other side. But the fight, the struggle, the intensity of the battle at times is hard, overwhelming, it might seem. But God is greater, and there is nothing that he won't do to deliver us and to bring us to that other side, even if it means death. Paul went on to say in Philippians 3:15, therefore, let us, as many are as mature, have this mind. And if anything you think otherwise, God will reveal even this to you. We have no excuse. We've been chosen of God. Verse 16, he said, you did not choose me, but I chose you and appointed you that you should go and bear fruit and that your fruit should remain. These are the keys that he's speaking to in whatever we ask. Jesus gave assignment. The assignment was the emphasis. Jesus could make rocks speak.
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1: A diehard evolutionist changes his ways. Hear the story behind this man's conversion on today's Creation Moment. And now, here's our Creation Moment's host, Ian Taylor.
2: In 1969, Dr. Dean Kenyon, then professor of biology at San Francisco State University, published a book that left him recognized as one of the leading evolutionary scientists. His book, Biological Predestination, tried to explain how simple living things could, over millions of years, become more complex and finally evolve into human beings. When Dr. A.E. Wilder Smith, a biochemist with a worldwide reputation and a creationist, wrote his book, The Creation of Life, he carefully showed what was scientifically wrong with Dr. Kenyon's evolutionary explanation. Well, one day, one of Dr. Kenyon's students gave him a copy of Dr. Wilder Smith's book. After reading Wilder Smith's scientific arguments, Dr. Kenyon said, "I found myself hard-pressed to come up with a counter-rebuttal." Well, this was a turning point in Dr. Kenyon's personal search, as he learned that it is possible to have a rational, alternative explanation of the past. Dr. Kenyon came to believe that creation better supported all the scientific facts. He eventually became an international spokesman for creationism. Too many people stand before the truth in silence, hoping that they won't have to give up their own ideas. May God make all of us as honest with the truth as did Dr. Kenyon.
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2: Aloha everyone, this is Mrs. Lund, principal of Calvary Chapel Christian School. 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

0: At Calvary Chapel Christian School, the faculty brings faith and experience to the classrooms. School principal Mrs. Joyce Lund carries a bachelor's degree in education and developing master's degree in literacy. 15 years with the Hawaii DOE, 20 years at CCCS, including 2.5 years as a professional certified educational therapist from the National Institute for Learning Development, and a proud parent of 2 CCCS graduates.
1: Aloha everyone, this is Mrs. Lund, principal of Calvary Chapel Christian School. 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

0: 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This insight into a timeless portrait of a mother's wisdom, restraint, compassion, and godly influence is sure to offer encouragement to wives, mothers, mentors, and daughters who desire to be shaped by that same spirit that inspired King Lemuel's mother.
1: If you've ever felt that Proverbs 31 was a measuring stick you could never live up to, come closer. It is, in fact, a mirror the Spirit holds up, not to shame you, but to show you the kind of person He's ready to form you into. The journey doesn't begin with a flawless resume. It begins with a listening heart, and that's where we'll begin, too.
0: Grab your copy of Portrait of a Godly Woman, Hidden Gems of Proverbs 31 by Danita Stonebreaker at the Calvary Bookstore, open 7 a.m. to 4 p.m. Also available on Amazon.com.

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1: Whoever is generous to the poor lends to the Lord, and he will repay him for his deed. Proverbs 19:17. Hi, I'm Rob West. As Christians, we're called to be generous, but what does that look like when someone asks for money on the street? Should we give? Is there a better way to help? Today, Dr. David W. Jones joins us to explore the ethics of giving to homeless people and how to show compassion without causing harm. Then it's on to your calls at 800-525-7000. That's 800-525-7000. This is Faith and Finance, biblical wisdom for your financial decisions. Well, we're honored to have Dr. David W. Jones with us today. He's a senior professor of Christian ethics at Southeastern Baptist Theological Seminary and completed his PhD on Christian financial ethics. He's also the author of several books and articles on moral and theological issues. David, great to have you on the program today.
2: Thanks, Rob. It's good to be here.
1: David, you recently wrote an article for the upcoming issue of our Faithful Steward magazine on giving to those on the side of the road. It addresses a question many believers wrestle with. What should we do when someone who is homeless asks for help? It's a situation many of us encounter and one that raises both practical and spiritual questions. So to begin, would you help us build a biblical foundation? What does God's Word teach about caring for the poor?
2: I think it's important, and I think all Christians would probably agree with this, that as believers, we certainly want to have a concern for the poor. Certainly want to have a heart that desires to help. And that simply comes from Scripture. I think of in Matthew 5:42, which Christ says, "Give to the one who begs from you, and do not refuse the one who would borrow from you." Or 1 John 3:17, where John writes and says, "But whoever has this world's goods and sees his brother in need and shuts up his heart from him, how does the love of God abide in him?" And so I think Scripture is clear that we need to have a concern for the poor. We should want to help the poor. Yeah. Really, the devil in the details is, but how do we do that? Right? And that's maybe the harder question.
1: Yeah, that's right. And especially when we get into a situation like we're describing today, specifically being asked for help from someone on the street, we see perhaps they're homeless or appear to be, that may involve a sinful lifestyle. And that brings up a whole host of questions. So perhaps there are some questions we should ask ourselves when someone approaches us for money. What might those be?
2: I think, first off, when you see somebody on the side of the street, and perhaps you're at a red light and there's someone there with a sign, that's asking for help, asking for money. I think the first thing that I like to do personally is sort of check what is my assumption in my heart about that person. And honestly, Rob, oftentimes where my heart goes is I think, well, the reason why that person is in need, it's because they're lazy. It's because they have a drug habit. Yes. It's because they're unwilling to work. And I find myself sort of silently condemning the homeless person and the person who's in need. And what I call that heart position, really it's the phrase I've used in the past, it's being middle class in spirit. Where what I'm doing is I'm saying, hey, I have a car, I have a job because I work hard and I have what I have because I've been willing to labor for it. But of course, we know that Christ called us not to be middle class in spirit, but to be poor in spirit. Hmm. And matter of fact, that guy on the side of the street, he may be a drug addict. He may be lazy. He may be unwilling to work. He may be, in a sense, unworthy of our help. But that's the very reason why we should desire to help him. Because if we think bigger picture, maybe a different question is this. What if God waited until we deserved his love and help in order to help us? Well, while we were yet sinners, Christ died for us.
1: Yes.
2: And so actually, it's because that homeless person actually doesn't deserve our help. That's the very reason why we should desire to help them. And so getting that heart in a right position, I find really is the first step. And in some senses, almost the hardest thing to do because usually our interaction in those settings, we're not necessarily on the top of our game spiritually, and oftentimes we start out in the wrong place.
3: Boy, that is so well said, and I think a great foundation for our discussion today. The next question then is, how do I help? And we'll get into that just around the corner. Also, what about just this overwhelming feeling that you want to be able to help everyone, and you know you can't? That and much more. We're talking today with David W. Jones. He's Senior Professor of Christian Ethics at Southeastern Baptist Theological Seminary. Much more on helping the homeless just around the corner. Stay with us.
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3: 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Dr. Jones earned his PhD with a focus on Christian financial ethics, so he is someone that we are really excited about weighing in on these topics. Today, specifically, we're talking about this question we all wrestle with, and that is, should I give money to homeless people? And there are a host of issues there. And David, before the break, you were talking about really how we should posture ourselves, how we look at this through the lens of Scripture, some of the perspective that we bring into this. And you said, undoubtedly, we are to give, to help those in need. The question is how. So is it ever wrong to give money directly to someone who's homeless, like when we're being asked for money on the street? Or is the bigger issue how we give? Unpack that for us.
2: Yeah, getting the heart right, that we talked about is maybe the first step, but the second important step, how do I do this? And certainly, we don't want to act in such a way where we end up enabling sin, or empowering sin, or not even, acting in a way that would insulate somebody from the natural consequences of their sin, because oftentimes that's something that's built in that God uses to promote repentance. And so we want to act in a way that shows love for our neighbor. Oftentimes, giving money directly to someone on the street corner is not going to be the best course of action. While it might not be inherently wrong, they could take that money and they could use that, to finance a drug or alcohol habit or use it in other sinful ways. And so I've always encouraged people to make some type of a non-cash gift. And that could be, if you have time, offering to buy them a meal at a local restaurant, or I know folks, it's even been my practice, to carry some non-perishable food in my car, like a box of granola bars. And if someone asks for help, rather than offering them a $10 bill, offering them a granola bar. And so trying to help in a way that as best as is possible with my own actions, our own actions, that we're trying to show love of a neighbor, that we're not purposely putting someone in harm's way by enabling them to perhaps continue in a sin.
3: David, how do we process that from an ethics standpoint? We want to help. Perhaps we feel the leading of the Lord to help. Maybe there's a small child standing next to them. We'd love to be able to give them some cash that they could use to put gas in the car, or maybe get a roof over their head, make the rent payment. How do we think about the responsibility we have to protect them, which we can't control? And do we leave that to the Lord? And is that okay? Or should we bear some of that responsibility, that perhaps because of the situation we're in, we should naturally conclude that it would likely be used for things that would be sinful, and therefore we have some responsibility before the Lord. How do we process that?
2: Yeah, I think it's all about being a good steward acting wisely. Now, of course, in a brief encounter on a street corner as we're, you know, walking to the office, or again, maybe you're at a stoplight and there's someone there on the side of the road, and, you know, but before the light turns green or before you, you know, you get to the next block, you're probably not going to be able to, to learn a lot about what's actually the cause of this person's poverty and why are they here. And we're not going to be able to get information in order to discern what might they do with a gift that I give them. And so I think the important part is having that desire to help. We're even preparing in advance to help when we have these encounters.
3: Yeah.
2: And then helping in the best way possible in that given context that we find ourselves in. And I think that's really what the Lord is going to hold us responsible for. And that really ought to be the goal that we're aiming for.
3: Yeah. What about engaging in a deeper way? My sister, for example, repeatedly saw an elderly woman that obviously appeared homeless and very poor at a grocery store over a long period of time. She ended up befriending her. They became very close and journeyed together over years, often meeting. She met her at her small apartment. They helped financially. I mean, my sister and her husband invested in this woman's life. And I think that's a beautiful picture of how we can help those in need. It does bring up, questions of safety and is that, appropriate and those types of things. But how do you think about engaging beyond that handout of a granola bar deeper in someone's life?
2: Oh, that's a great question. And what a great example by your sister there, Rob. The essentially, there's three broad causes of poverty. And I wouldn't have time to dive into all the depths of this, but the three causes of poverty are personal sin, natural evil, like a hurricane or a tornado, or oppression by others, or essentially other people's sin. And based upon the cause of poverty, that really shapes and really directs us in how we might seek to address poverty. And there's two broad ways that poverty can be addressed. There is an aid-based model, which is, kind of giving out aid indiscriminately. And just for example, if someone is homeless because of a natural disaster, well, then we want to give aid, pretty much without question and as soon as possible.
3: Yes.
2: But the second model is a developmental based model. And that's more, I think, of what you described there with your sister, where, somebody who perhaps is in poverty, because of oppression by someone else or perhaps even by their own poor choices. Well, that's going to involve long-term personal involvement in order to address the poverty. Should that, become possible by encountering somebody or perhaps getting involved in a group or organization that has a long-term model that's set up, that can be an incredibly effective and as well as incredibly rewarding way to address poverty. Mm-hmm. So it's those two approaches. Whenever we see poverty, we kind of have to process, is immediate sort of indiscriminate aid appropriate in this context?
3: Yes.
2: Or is a developmental kind of long-term thing more appropriate? And so it takes some thought in order to kind of work through various instances that we find ourselves in.
3: Yeah. We've only got about 90 seconds left. We're going to have you back clearly. But what about someone, and we get this question often, who's in our listening audience today, David, saying, I'm just overwhelmed by the needs around me and I want to help everyone. I just don't know where to start.
2: Yeah, what a common reaction among so many believers. This is a principle that I've written about and talked about elsewhere. It's called the principle of moral proximity. And what this principle teaches is that we are most morally responsible for those who are closest to us. And this has been helpful to me because it can be easy to be overwhelmed, say, by world hunger. But the fact of the matter is, I probably can't solve world hunger from my living room.
3: Yes.
2: But there may be people in my immediate circles, maybe my neighborhood, my church, my town, who I'm going to come across on a weekly basis, who I can actually make a meaningful difference in their lives. If all Christians who are out there addressed first the poverty that was closest to them, well, then obviously there's going to be a large kind of scale effect of that. And really, the fact of the matter is, we're most equipped to actually deal with those who are closest to us. And so, indeed, big problems require big solutions. But God's called us to take care of what's in front of us first.
3: There's no doubt about that. Folks, if you'd like to read his article on this very topic in our upcoming issue of the Faithful Steward magazine, become a FaithFi partner at $35 a month or $400 a year at faithfi.com/give. David, thanks for being with us today.
2: Thanks, Rob.
3: That's David W. Jones, Senior Professor of Christian Ethics at Southeastern Baptist Theological Seminary. Back with your questions after this. Stick around.
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3: Great to have you with us today on Faith and Finance. We're going to get to as many calls as we can here in our final segment today. Let's head to Texas. Dennis, go ahead.
8: How you doing? I recently got a disbursement check from a personal injury claim that happened a couple of years ago after my wife and I paid off our cars and pretty much almost all of our debt. We only have two revolving accounts that are interest-free. I think they're each under $1,000.
3: Nice.
8: But pretty much our savings and everything we have right now in a high-yield savings account is about $50,000, give or take. No kids. We don't have mortgage. I'm 44. I make about $80 to $100 a year. She makes about $50, give or take. I just want to know, is it something that we should put all of it into? Or can we enjoy some of it? Or, you know, it'd be nice to have a new truck, but then that's another payment that I really don't want. What are some good investment options?
3: Yeah, yeah, great. Well, I mean, with no debt, no mortgage, and savings, you're in a strong position. I think the next step depends on your goals and your timeline. So for many couples in their 40s and 50s, a smart approach to $50,000 would be, first of all, let's shore up and just set aside that emergency fund of 3 to 6 months' expenses. If you've got that separate from this, great. If you don't, let's allocate, you know, whatever your total spending is for the month times three, all the way up to as much as six. Let's get that into a high yield savings account. You don't have any other debt to pay off. So now we're looking at, you know, getting this invested and preferably in a tax efficient way. Do you guys have a retirement plan at work? Either of you available to you?
8: She does. I know for sure. I do. It's probably minimal. I think, you know, I pulled out. I was in the TSP program for federal government in the early 2000s, and I was young, single bachelor, wanted to move and get out of it, so I took everything out and just spent it away. But I started over here and there, but it's pretty minimal. That's why I'm thinking looking in the future probably be the best bet.
3: Got it. Okay. Yeah, so I think that's what's going to be key is you guys starting to get 10 to 15% of your income going into long-term retirement savings. You know, a quick way to do that is to go ahead and fully fund a couple of Roth IRAs. You could open those, you know, just at Fidelity or Schwab and use a robo-advisor there, Fidelity Go or the Schwab Intelligent Portfolios, to get those invested in low-cost index funds that capture the broad moves of the market and just get that growing for you on a tax-free basis. I would also go ahead and start retirement plans. I would prioritize, you know, the retirement plan at either your place of work or hers. If there's any matching, let's take full advantage of that if you've got that available to you. If not, then let's just try to get that 10 to 15% going into it. And if that means you've got to subsidize, you know, that
9: salary deferral that's going into the retirement plan by pulling some of that $50,000, you know, while it lasts, then let's do it. Because essentially you're pulling it out of one pocket by spending it and, you know, putting it into a retirement plan through an increased salary deferral. Now, ideally, you'd be able to get up to 10-15% salary deferral for the two of you and still just be able to build your budget to live on the rest. That'd be great. But if you can't, that's a way of, you know, slowly moving the $50,000 or what's left after you shore up your emergency fund from a taxable environment to a tax deferred environment by raising your, you know, your salary deferral and then pulling from that to supplement and as long as you can. Does that make sense?
8: Yeah. So we do have programs at work, our retirement plans, and you're saying, match as best as we can and then start pulling from that 50 into that plan.
9: Yeah. I mean, you're not putting anything on a systematic basis in either of those plans now, or you are?
8: Well, we are from our paychecks.
9: Yeah. Do you know what percent?
8: I think I'm at a 3 or 4. I think she matches at max, probably 7, I think.
9: Okay, great. Yeah, I mean, the goal should be 10 to 15% for both of you coming out of your paycheck. And all I'm saying is if it would require you to start pulling from the 50, if you pushed it up to 15% until you exhausted the 50,000, that would be a way through salary deferral of you moving this 50,000 from a taxable environment to a tax deferred environment to try to, you know, accelerate your retirement contributions. Eventually you'd have to drop it back down to whatever fits within your budget, but raising it for a period of time until you have systematically moved it all into that tax deferred environment would be one strategy. A second strategy would be you just keep on your current path with your retirement plans, and then we just start funding Roth IRAs out of this money, you know, each year, put in the max, and then you've got two Roths growing plus your two retirement plans growing plus your TSP. I think the other thing to do would be, in addition to shoring up the emergency fund, if you need any of the 50 for that, you know, that's where we'd get into shorter term savings goals. And maybe it, one of those is your car. You know, you just say, listen, you know, we know cars wear out. I mean, my strategy is drive them till the wheels fall off. I mean, my current car is from 2014 and I don't plan to get rid of it. It's paid for and it works. And, you know, I'm going to drive it as long as I can. But at some point, you're going to need a new car. And so if you wanted to allocate a portion of this and even make a payment to yourself going forward to be able to buy it with cash, that wouldn't be a bad idea either. So it ultimately is going to come down to priorities. And I think savings first in terms of emergency, then other short-term savings goals, and then making sure you're on track to save what you need for retirement, either through Roths or your company-sponsored plan. So I hope that helps, Dennis. I appreciate your call today. Lord bless you. Call anytime. Quickly to Miami, Alejandra, we have just about a minute left. How can I help you?
10: We have a property, an investment property that we paid off, or we have the cash to pay it off what we owed already. And we were debating if keeping the property or selling the property and being able to roll it over to a retirement plan, if that is possible or exists, because that's all we have for retirement. And we're like about 55.
9: Yeah, very good. No, unfortunately, there's not a way to roll an investment property unless you owned it in what's called a self-directed IRA, so it's already in a retirement plan. You can't just roll it into a retirement plan to avoid the taxes, because retirement plans, number one, have to have, they have contribution limits. And so depending on what type of retirement plan it is, you can only contribute up to a certain amount in any given year. And number two, they have to take straight contributions. It can't be, you know, appreciated assets. So the only way you could save on taxes and the sale of this property would be, number one, if you wanted to be charitable with a portion of it, you could give away a portion of the property prior to the sale to like a donor advised fund, but that money would have to be given to a nonprofit. You couldn't use that for yourself. The second way is if you want to stay in real estate, you could use a 1031 exchange and roll the proceeds of property one into another property and then push that down the road. Apart from that, you're going to have to sell it, pay the capital gains, and then you could look at putting it into an annuity or a retirement plan. Thanks for your call today. Big thanks to my team today, Taylor Standridge, Amy Rios, Dan Anderson, plus everybody here at FaithFi that makes this possible. We'll see you next time. God bless you.
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0: 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School principal Mrs. Joyce Lund carries a bachelor's degree in education and developing master's degree in literacy. 15 years with the Hawaii DOE, 20 years at CCCS, including 2.5 years as a professional certified educational therapist from the National Institute for Learning Development, and a proud parent of 2 CCCS graduates.
1: Aloha everyone, this is Mrs. Lund, principal of Calvary Chapel Christian School. 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
1: About 7 years ago, there was a crisis that occurred at my house. And when I tell you how I resolved it, I expect more respect from you. Seven years ago, for the fifth time at my house, I taught someone how to drive. This time it was my son. He had come to that magical age of 16. The only thought that possessed him was drive. So it was my lot to teach him. Well, on that appointed day, I drove to the largest abandoned parking lot I could find, and there he began to get acquainted with clutches. It was a nervous and difficult time. There was a lot of sweaty palms, and often after about 30 minutes of a difficult lesson, he would say, "Dad, can we go home now?" I'd say, "Yes, we can." But finally, he became comfortable with first, second, and third gear, and cruising gear. I said, "Okay, son, it's time for us to go out on the streets." Are you sure, Dad? Yep. So as we head out, this is the first time he meets oncoming traffic at all. And I'm over the ditch, you know. He has me way over the side because he's just a little bit afraid of it. But after a while, he becomes comfortable with that, and then I say, "Now, son, it's time for us to go to the freeway." No, Dad, no. "Yes, I think you can do it, son." "Okay, Dad." So he learned how to merge, and how to change lanes, and drive as if everyone else was basically a raving maniac. Then there came sort of the ultimate test, the litmus test. 605 freeway coming south, and if you want to come south on 605 and then go to 10 east, that interchange was designed by someone who hates humanity. In about 150 or 200 feet, all cars must change lanes quickly. So I said, "Well, son, let's go out to 605, go south, and then east on 10. No, Dad, please. "Yes, son, we need to do it." So we're approaching now that interchange. His hands are gripping the wheel tightly. Mine are gripping the dashboard tightly. And as we go into it and he looks over his shoulder to see which face will be the last one he'll ever see in this world, he discovers to his delight that there's no one in the other lane at all. And so he scoots over and then whips out on 10. And he's a rather quiet chap, but we get out on 10 and he goes, "Thank you, Jesus." He'd passed his test. So now I take him to the DMV, Department of Motor Vehicles, where they looked at him and said, "Yes, two eyes, two ears, two hands, here's your license." Now he comes home, proud. He has his license. He can drive. And I look at him, and I reach into my pocket, and I take out a set of car keys, and I hand them to him. My hands were a little sweaty. As I handed them to him, I thought, "You've never had this car in a panic stop. You don't understand inertia. You have no concept of liability. You do not understand that the family fortune is in your hands." I looked at him and I thought, "There's a ticket in your future. Maybe even a wreck in your future." But I handed him the keys anyway. Now go with me to Matthew chapter 16. Here we begin to look at, well, you could call it Jesus' method of training people. Verse 13 of Matthew 16. When Jesus came into the region of Caesarea Philippi, he asked his disciples, saying, "Who do men say that I, the Son of Man, am?" So they said, "Well, some say John the Baptist, some Elijah, and others Jeremiah or one of the prophets." He said to them, "But who do you say that I am?" Now, folks, this question fascinates me. Why is he asking it now? This is the sort of question I would think you would settle with someone before they begin to follow you. But now, quite some time down the road, he's asking them, "Who do you say I am?" Why didn't they settle that earlier? After all the years I've been married, I am not prepared to ask my wife, "Who do you say I am?" I wanted her to settle that before we were married on the basis of what I told her. So here Jesus says, "Who do they say I am? And who do you say I am?" Amazing. Well, Simon Peter answered, that doesn't surprise me, and said, "You are the Christ, the Messiah, the Son of the living God." Jesus answered and said to him, "Blessed are you, Simon Barjona, for flesh and blood has not revealed this to you, but my Father who is in heaven." Amazing. What he is saying to Peter is, "Peter, you didn't figure this out. Your brain bone had nothing to do with it. The Father has revealed this to you." Incredible. I can see Peter folding his arms at that point and thinking, "Hey, did you guys hear that? I get revelations." Now, revelations are dangerous things. We'll see that in just a moment. Jesus goes on and says, "I also say to you that you are Peter, and on this rock I will build my church, and the gates of Hades shall not prevail against it. And I will give you," here we are, "the keys of the kingdom of heaven." Do you suppose Jesus was just a little sweaty-palmed at this point? Do you suppose he looked at Peter and thought, "You have no concept yet of the kingdom, and I'm giving you the keys. There's a ticket in your future, boy. There's a wreck in your future, and I'm giving you the keys." I think if I'd have been Jesus, I'd have thought, maybe we should change the locks now. "And whatever you bind on earth will be bound in heaven, and whatever you loose on earth will be loosed in heaven." Now, finally they figured out who he was, but it wasn't something they figured out. It was something the Father had revealed to Peter. I am amazed at this. After this length of time walking with Jesus, they still had not deduced who he was. It took a revelation. Basically, it still does, doesn't it? There are probably few of us who have made our way into the kingdom because of our exceptional brilliance. But somehow the God of all creation chose to reveal himself to us. Amazing. And here is Peter and these other guys. They didn't know who he was from the very beginning until somewhere along here the Father revealed it to him. And Jesus gives him the keys. Gives him the keys. Says, "Now you have the power to lock and you have the power to unlock." Now that they know who Jesus is, now that they understand who he is, Jesus begins, it says, "From that time Jesus began to show to his disciples that he must go to Jerusalem and suffer many things from the elders and chief priests and scribes and be killed and be raised the third day." Now that they know who he is, he begins to teach them the difficult things. Since he has given them the keys, you can assume that perhaps these men are well trained by this point. Perhaps they're prepared for it. Perhaps they're ready for their license. And consequently, he begins to teach them some of the more difficult things. I must suffer. I have to go through some difficult things. Ah, back to Peter. Fresh with keys in his hands. And he's listening to Jesus. What? You're gonna what? Now, Peter has a great revelation. I'm just like him in a lot of ways. If I had a great revelation like that, you know what I would do? Tomorrow I would start the Gail Irwin Revelation Ministries Incorporated. Complete with a magazine and my picture 5 times a page. And Peter, now, with the headiness of this revelation and the keys, becomes an advisor to God. I can see it. Come here, God. Now look, don't talk like that. Peter rebukes him. Don't talk like that. You shouldn't have to go through all of that. You're God, remember? I told you, remember? And I'm on your side, and I get revelations, remember? What was Jesus' response to him this time? He says, "Get behind me, Satan. You don't know the things of God, just the things of men." This is the guy. He just said, "Here are the keys." Now he's saying, "Get behind me, Satan. You don't even know the things of God, just the things of men." Ooh. Ticket number one. In fact, I'm fascinated by who Jesus chose. I've spoken to you many times, and I've alluded to it a number of times, the type of person Jesus tended to choose. You look at the apostles, and if you recall, I think I've mentioned to you that he prayed all night before he chose them. And then he chose them. What did he get? Well, he got one that betrayed him, another one that denied him. None of them ever seemed to understand him. They constantly are going, "What do you mean by that? What do you mean by that?" It seems plain to us. They got angry at him. They got hard-hearted. The Bible says their hearts were hardened. They all abandoned him at some point. They wanted to annihilate a village. I'll talk about that in a minute. They wanted to keep children away from Jesus. They wanted to stop people from doing good. Now, he either blew the prayer when he chose him, or else that's who he prayed for. And I think that's what it was. I think he prayed, "Father, let me choose the ones that the other great corporations of the world might reject. Let me choose the ones, Father, that when you and I use them, everyone will know it was God." So right off the bat, Jesus hands him the keys, and there's a ticket right there. Well, maybe, though, they learned from this. Maybe there was some growth from this. Well, let's turn to Luke chapter 9 and see how much they grew. Beginning with verse 46. "Then a dispute, an argument, arose among them as to which of them would be the greatest." Now, I wish that this said, an argument arose among them as to which of them would get to do a certain job for the Lord. I wish it said that, but it doesn't. These men were remarkably human. They were so much like us, we should feel proud. I wish this said, a dispute arose among them as to which of them could wash Jesus' feet. I wish this said, but it doesn't. It says, an argument arose among them as to which of them would be the greatest. They never seem to argue about this in front of Jesus, but Jesus is rather perceptive, and it says, "And Jesus, perceiving the thought of their heart, took a little child and set him by him, and said to them, Whoever receives this little child in my name receives me, and whoever receives me receives him who sent me. For he who is least among you all will be great. What an awesome concept. A concept that flies in the very face of everything we face when we are out in our workaday world. It is the opposite of that. If you want to be great, you got to take over. You have to grab. You know that in the world. But here comes our Creator, and He says to us, no, if you want to be great, man, you've got to be the least. You've got to give yourself away. You've got to focus on other people rather than yourself. Amazing. You would think that these apostles would say, that is a remarkable new thought, Jesus. Would you mind elucidating a little bit more on that? Teach us more about this. We hadn't even thought about this. This does not compute for us. Would you explain further? You would think they would say that, but they didn't. Have you ever been in a conversation where you desperately wanted to change the subject? You know, when people start talking about diets. I keep thinking, there's got to be a better subject we can talk about. And I try to change the subject. And when you know that there's a subject that's getting close to where you live, you keep trying to think, oh boy, it's a beautiful day out here, isn't it? That's exactly what these guys did. Rather than probe this phenomenal new thought that Jesus shares with them, instead, they quickly want to change the subject. The very next verse says, now John answered. Now this is John the Beloved. This is John the Revelator. This is the John who Jesus loved, who claims that he leaned against Jesus' breast. And John answered and said, Master, we saw someone casting out demons in your name, and we forbade him because he does not follow with us. Isn't that wonderful? We saw someone doing good, and we stopped him because he's not one of us. Remember the Night Stalker? Remember when they caught him? Of course you do. The thing that fascinates me is this mindset of humanity. Did you know something else happened on that same day? And it was on the front page of the paper too, but I bet you missed this. You see, there was a chap, and I'm not going to argue about whether what he did was right or not, but he decided not to respond to the draft. And he didn't do it secretly or surreptitiously or run away or anything. He wrote the president ahead of time and said, sir, I'm not going to respond to the draft, and it's for religious reasons, and here's why, and so forth. I just want you to know I'm not going to respond to the draft, and here's why. Well, they came out after him. And, of course, they caught him and tried him. And on the day that they caught the Night Stalker, they also sentenced this guy. Now, normally in a case like this, when it has to do with military duty, what they'll do is they'll sentence this person to some form of public service so that for a couple of years, perhaps, he has to put in so many hours of public service. The problem was, this young chap, that was his lifestyle. He spent his daytime working in some sort of job that was designed just to benefit people. Maybe it was a feeding program or whatever. And his night times, he gave his early evening hours. He had a second job for which he received no pay, but it was a volunteer thing to bless other people. So, I mean, he already did that. You can't sentence him to that. So the judge and his lawyers pleaded with the judge to sentence him to 2 years of service. And the judge says, no, he's already doing good. This man needs to suffer. And so he sentenced him. And he said, for 6 months, you must not do anything good. It's in the papers. I thought, this is amazing. Our streets are safe. We've caught the Night Stalker and the Night Blesser. I'm amazed at how often I judge another person's dedication to the Lord and his doing good as to whether or not I issued his membership card or not, you know? And the apostles were doing it the exact same way. We saw this man doing good, and we stopped him because he didn't have a card. Now, these are the apostles, remember, not the B-apostles. This is the first name. These are the guys with the keys. And Jesus said to him, "Don't forbid him, for he who is not against us is on our side." Oh, hadn't thought of that. Well, surely you would think that at this point they would have learned something, that now they would know how to drive spiritually, so to speak. Well, let's keep reading and find out. Now it came to pass, verse 51, when the time had come for him to be received up, that he steadfastly set his face to go to Jerusalem. And he sent messengers before his face, and as they went, they entered a village of the Samaritans to prepare for him. Now, the Samaritans and the Jews, as you know, were not too much in love with each other. And a good Jewish person, rather than even walk through Samaria, would take 2 days extra journey to go around. But Jesus didn't seem to have the same prejudices that the rest of us have. And so he's walking through Samaria on his way to Jerusalem. Now, for a Samaritan, if there was a good Jewish person, it would be one leaving Jerusalem, not going to Jerusalem. So Jesus sends some messengers into a village in Samaria to find a place for them to stay. They didn't have motels back then, and you sought out homes where you could stay. But, verse 53, they did not receive him because his face was set for the journey to Jerusalem. I can hear it. The fellas come back and say, "Boy, when they found out that we were Jews going to Jerusalem, no vacancy, Jews, no vacancy, no vacancy." Now, enter James and John. James and John were brothers, and Jesus called them the sons of thunder. Now, I don't know if it was mother that was thunder or daddy that was thunder. We really know more about mother than we do about daddy. And James and John said, "Lord, do you want us to command fire to come down from heaven and consume them just as Elijah did?" Now, I would call this a wreck. They're ready to annihilate the clients. They won't let us sleep there, huh? Well, God, would you like for us to call fire down? If I'd have been Jesus, I think I would have said, "Go ahead, guys. Can I watch? How are you going to do this, huh?" This amazes me. These are the apostles. These are the men with the keys. Would you say they were angry? Any of you ever get angry? No. I do. There are times I do get angry, just like these guys do. And often my angers are just like theirs in that they are nationalistic. Hey, we have a fresh new encounter with a man named Saddam Hussein, right? You're watching, aren't you? I know what you're feeling. Hit him. Hit him. I remember when we had the Gulf War and I bought into it just like most of us did. Hit him again, harder. And in the middle of all of this, the Lord just spoke to my heart and said, "Gail, what do you know about Iraq?" "Nothing. Hit him again. Have you ever prayed for Iraq?" "No, hit him again." And I realized that many of my angers have to do with my whole nationalism and doesn't have a thing to do with the kingdom of God or spirituality or whether I've prayed for anybody or ever tried to win them to the Lord. Would you like for us to call fire? You know what Jesus said to them? You don't know the spirit you're of. I didn't come to destroy the world, but to save it.
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1: 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Are you ready?
2: All right. I'm so stoked that you guys all joined us tonight for this show. It's going to be an amazing testimony night, so buckle your seatbelt. I can tell you right now. As you guys know, I've been traveling around, and I ended up in Arizona in the Tucson area, Oro Valley, and Sierra Vista, and many locations around that area, and I was doing revival nights. And in that process, I got connected from one of my friends to meet up with Craig Roeders, which is who I have in studio right now. And everything got booked, but his church, we missed it that one. Yeah. But it was cool, though, because I got to connect with you for lunch, and then once we hung out for lunch, right when we got there, I go, this guy, this is my kind of, I got to hang out with this guy. I got to become friends with this guy. And we just stayed in contact. And then, you know, about a month later, another door opened for us to come back to tour the schools here and to speak at the Big Rise Music Festival. And I hit you up, and I got to do this Sunday morning, which was a total amazing opportunity. Thanks for having me.
3: You bet.
2: Amazing thing here at your guys' church. So it's actually Calvary Oro Valley here. And, in the Tucson area,
3: we're right outside of Oro Valley. We're like three tenths of a mile outside of.
2: You know, there's several churches like that.
3: Yeah, yeah.
2: Ellicott City's one of them. Calvary Chapel, Ellicott.
3: Because we didn't want to change. We were in Oro Valley. We kind of came here because Oro Valley doesn't want any churches, so we had to like blaze out here. So.
2: That's what happened to them. Yeah. But we're gonna hear about that story as well. But you have a very colorful story. Mm-hmm. The way you grew up, and then even leading you to the moment where you're at now.
3: Yeah.
2: But I love it because when God got a hold of you, everything changed, and you just dove in, and God ended up using you in evangelism and now a pastor. But you, it's not just evangelism. You've been producing concerts and just doing crazy steps of faith. So just letting the listeners buckle up your seatbelt. We're going to go through the story, but you are going to be inspired that God could use anyone to do the miraculous. Yep. So, well, first of all, you know, you didn't grow up out here. You were up in Oregon, right?
3: New York. I was.
2: Oh, yeah, that's right. You're in the East Coast.
3: I was bounced all over.
2: But wait, now, what nationality are you?
3: Well, I didn't know until when I was 18, but I'm half Italian and then Scottish and German. So,
2: okay. Yeah, so. And you grew up, that makes sense for New York. There's a lot of your kind over there.
3: Yeah, exactly. A lot of WOPs.
2: Yeah, all my friends are Italian from New York.
3: Yeah.
2: And Irish, too. Yeah. So, with that said, how, like, growing up, what was that even like?
3: Well, it's kind of crazy. So my mom was like 18. My dad was, she worked at a restaurant, which was like a restaurant a day, illegal gambling at night from mafia. And so my dad was 42. My mom was 18. So she got pregnant. She got pregnant with me. He didn't want to get married. He was just a gigolo. He never got married. He was a partier, just wild, you know, hook up. He did a lot of the celebrities. They used to do, it's called, you know, like I've saw the movie The Mask. Remember when they do those kind of floor shows?
2: Yep.
3: So he did that with Frank Sinatra in the early days, Dean Martin, all that, Gregory Hines, the woman, I forget her name, Del Reese, Touched by an Angel. He was with her. So he did all that. He was kind of like, you know, kind of like a kind of concert person kind of thing.
2: He was the man.
3: So he was friends with Frank and all that, the Rat Pack. And so, but, so he didn't want to get married. So he basically told my mom, sorry, life is hard. And so in 1962, you don't want to be single, you know, so she hooked up with this Irish priest. There you go, Irish priest. Yeah, she convinced him that I was his kid, and then she married him for like a year, and then she dumped him just so I would have a name. So my name was Farrell. It's like a soap opera, bro. And my name was Farrell, and then but my dad, she never wanted me to see my dad because he wasn't my dad. So then she divorced him, and then I'm 18 years old, so I had a tumultuous life. My life, I'd go from my mom died when I was six. My mom died when I was six, and then she, so then my grandmother was struggling with alcohol. My whole family is alcohol, violence, crazy. And so, she said, they would bounce me from my, my grandma's in New York, my grandfather was in Wyoming, Jackson, and then my aunt moved to Oregon, so I'd bounce sometimes three times in a year. I'd go from New York to Jackson to Oregon, New York, Jackson, Oregon, and so I was a pretty messed up kid, and so anyways, that's kind of where everything started.
2: And that was until you were 18 years old.
3: Yeah, 18, so I'm 18, this is my family, how whacked it was, so I'm 18 years old, I'm getting a blood test. I was pretty good shape, I mean, I was doughy, so I was like 220, 6'4", and pretty ripped, and all of a sudden the doctor says, you're anemic, bro. And I go, what? I go, I'm big, you know. And I said, I'm shredded, what are you talking about? And he goes, you're anemic or you're Northern Mediterranean. So all of a sudden my aunt goes, yeah, that could be true. So she tells me at 18 years old that my dad wasn't my dad, and this mafia guy Nick Montanaro is my dad. So I found that out.
2: So oh man. So then how did that affect your life at 18? That's a huge eye-opener.
3: Oh, yeah.
2: How did that affect you?
3: Oh, it made me crazy. It's funny. I mean, you know, we talked about demonic stuff.
2: Yep.
3: But I always had this weird thing as a kid, like young. I wanted to be like crime. I wanted to be a drug dealer. Well, I was a drug dealer, but I wanted to kill people. I was going to be a hitman. And then I found out my dad's mafia, and I'm like, whoa, that kind of but I never met him, so I didn't know until I was 18. Well, all of a sudden, I find out stories about my mom. This is my dad, and he used to drag my mom. In New York, you know, people have London fog, those long, like, you know, coats.
2: Yep.
3: Long, and so he threw her out of the car once, slammed the door where her coat got stuck in the door of his Cadillac.
2: No way.
3: He dragged her like a block down the road just behind.
2: Gosh.
3: She didn't get ran over, I guess, but so it's pretty bad. So I wanted to kill my dad. I said, mafia or no mafia, I'm killing you. And so that I got saved, but I wanted to kill I hated my dad so much, I wanted to kill him.
2: So when did you end up getting into moving drugs and that whole lifestyle? Because you said you had that desire.
3: Yeah. Well, I got in drugs because in Oregon. So I was in Oregon. You know, I go everywhere. But Oregon, everyone smokes. You know, there's a lot of hippies. And
2: yeah.
3: So my family is all hippies. And so I'd say fifth grade, started just smoking, you know, just not really, you know, when you first start out, I don't know if you're, but you never really got high. You just kind of like, you were afraid, like, you know, to inhale. But I started smoking, and then just kind of not really getting high, just maybe a little slight buzz and stuff. And then seventh grade, my friend's dad was an ex-Vietnam vet, and he was a dope-smoking fool. So he says, hey, why don't you sell weed for me? And so I started selling weed, and that's how it all started.
2: Yeah,
3: so.
2: And then that carried out with you till past 18?
3: Yeah, to right, I got saved right about 18.
2: Oh, so that was around the time.
3: Yeah.
2: So living this life, were you violent? Because you said that I remember talking to you before, and you said that you had these urges to fight. I mean, were you going around looking for fights or just trying to get in trouble?
3: No, I was always, because I was a hippie, but I always say I was like a biker hippie.
2: I
3: was like a biker. Like, I was like, hey, if you do you, you're cool with me. But if you mess with me, I always say I don't start fights, I finish fights.
2: Right.
3: And so I was that way. So I never, like, you know, my friends were like, I had all different friends, you know, as a drug dealer, you want to be friends with everyone. Mm-hmm. But I had, like, you know, I said, some redneck friends, and they'd go, let's go to the gay bar and beat up people. I go, dude, why, man? Leave them alone, sure. You know? But it's like, but if someone messed with me, I had this one gay guy like me, I know it's hard to believe that, and he was like, kept messing with it. So I cracked him and knocked him out. So I never, like I said, never started fights, but I would definitely not turn away from a fight. It's kind of cool, just kind of jumping ahead. But the guy led me to the Lord is a 2-time national champion wrestler, and I told him I got saved. I go, man, everything's great, man, but I still get a lot of attitude. I still get in fights. And he goes, well, Craig, if you didn't look at people, like, I didn't know that crap that high. Maybe if you would, you know, because I still had that, like,
2: yeah, don't still that,
3: so,
2: yeah.
3: So I didn't look that. Now I just look away, you know, but I would just be like, what, you know what I mean? Uh-huh. But I didn't even know it. I just, that was my life. And so I never stared. So I'd still have probably people wanting to fight me the first 6 months.
2: Exactly. So, yeah. Well, it's a work in progress.
3: Yeah.
2: So growing up in that lifestyle, what were the, looking back at that time, was there any pivotal things that started happening leading up to the conversion? Not the conversion yet, but just, like, were there certain things? Because you said you grew up Catholic, so you knew religion.
3: Yeah. But I was whacked. I didn't understand.
2: You were just like Catholic by name.
3: We just did Christmas and Easter. That's it.
2: Yeah, you that's what made you Catholic.
3: No idea.
2: So what were some things in your life? Were there ever any moments that started, that the Holy Spirit, when you look back, that he was intervening in your life, or like, bringing attention to Jesus.
3: Yeah. Well, like I said to you off camera, that when I thought, when I see, because in the Catholic churches in New York, they have a lot of statues of Jesus on the cross.
2: Right.
3: Just really gaunt and looking terrible. So I thought, what did Jesus do, man? Did he get the, did it uppity and the father had to discipline and put him on the cross? I had no idea. It was
2: right.
3: For me.
2: Yeah.
3: No idea until I was 18. I had no idea. So I'm thinking, what did Jesus do? I was an idiot. You know, there used to be a book called All You Want to Know About Sex, But Is Afraid to Ask. That's how I felt about religion.
2: Right.
3: I had no idea, but I wasn't going to, as a druggie, I'm not going to ask people, hey, what's up the deal with God? But the coolest thing, the first memory is probably in Jackson. So my grandpa had a hernia operation. He was really healthy, but he had a hernia operation. And we're in the lobby, and there's this Christian lady, and we're Catholic, and she's like talking about God like he's real and saying, yeah, I'll pray for you and all this. And then my grandma invites her to the house, and then she goes, God's got a calling on you. And I'm like,
2: to you.
3: Yeah, and I'm going, I'm like in seventh grade or whatever. I'm going, girlfriend, you don't even know.
2: Yeah, no idea.
3: I said, hey, I don't know if I told you, but I was like, I was cool with God in the sense of I believed he exists, but I was kind of like a deist. Like, hey, I'll just be cool with you. You be cool with me.
2: Yeah.
3: But I had no real desire. I was like, I wasn't going to try to provoke God, but I was like, hey, I'm going to do me. Just leave me alone. Bless me a little bit.
2: Yep.
3: You know what I mean? I had rosary beads on my car, you know.
2: Yeah, so you weren't anti him.
3: No. I wasn't anti. I didn't really have any desire for him. But I guess what I'm trying to say is, in that seventh grade, I remember going, how is this lady so into this? Like, it was so weird. You know what I mean? I was kind of like she's nuts or this is real. And I remember that kind of set.
2: Yeah, that's true.
3: That kind of put a, like, I went, this is crazy. And they say you have like 7 to 8 positive encounters with people, Christians, before you receive Jesus. So that was definitely, she seemed like the real deal.
2: It's funny when you say that, because when you look at someone that believes that God's real and you're not a Christian, people are like,
3: yeah,
2: that guy's weird, or like what? Like,
3: or maybe he knows something.
2: They don't understand
3: it. Yeah, yeah,
2: yeah.
3: Well, a perfect example. So I spoke at the Catholic school right up here, and I'm speaking. It's a grade school. I won't say the name, but I don't want to make any Catholics mad. But I'm speaking. The priest comes up. He goes, bro, his young priest, he goes, you talk about God like he's real. And I go, well,
2: no
3: he is,
2: way.
3: I promise. He goes, he is real. He goes, dude, will you pray for me? So dude. he goes, and I said, he is real, man. I talked to him. He's real. He's a real deal. So it was kind of, you know, so we used to talk like you, and I'd go around to
2: the
3: Catholic
2: religion,
3: church.
2: The religion versus relationship.
3: Yeah. And they're hungry. Like you said, low hanging fruit. I mean, at first, when I would always go to the Catholic school here at South Point, brutal. I mean, people would be flipping me off right in the middle of assembly. And then all of a sudden, Lord would start touching, and people would be like crying, saying, I want to know God. I'm sick of this religion.
2: Dude, that exactly. Okay, so there's one. Yeah. You got any other examples? God does that. God does that a lot with people. Because I think about one of my friends, I'm not going to highlight who this was, but I remember he came up to me before I was a Christian. He came up to me. I was on a tour, and he's like, hey, dude, this girl came up and like she said some things about me, like that she knew. Mm. And then she was just like, God sees you and he loves you and he has a plan, something like that.
3: Yeah.
2: And he was like,
3: it's crazy.
2: That was weird.
3: But if already he goes, is it real? You know, it's weird.
2: Yeah.
3: So what's the other thing? So I guess what I do, so I did, you know, so this probably like junior year, I started getting a lot of LSD. I was doing everything, but I never did heroin, but I was so funny because I read a thing like after heroin, only the first 8 times is really good. And then after it's like it feels like the flu. It's like,
2: you got to stop at 7.
3: Never did. I never did. I did everything but that. Right. I mean, I ejected cocaine and stuff, but somehow I kept away from the dragon. So anyway, but,
2: from the dragon.
3: So I remember I get on LSD and we trip out and crazy. We go to the beach in Oregon, and I remember saying, you know, going, what's the answer, man? What's the answer? I'd look up at the stars, and I think I told you, like, my Jesus was Bruce Lee. That was my thing.
2: Yeah, because you're a martial artist.
3: Yeah,
2: right?
3: So, so I wasn't good, but I like to fight. I just did enough to fight good, you know what I mean? But I never went to belts or anything. But anyway, so I would just, you know, and then I, you know, when Bruce Lee died, never said he was going to come back. Remember, he was like, pretended to die, and so that he never did. So, but anyway, so that was, but I remember, I guess what I'm saying is,
2: did you get an answer? Did you get an answer through the LSD world?
3: No, I didn't. I just was, but I was hungry. I think the verse I always think for that is where Jesus says to Pilate, remember Pilate says, what is truth? And he says, those who are on the side of truth will hear my voice.
2: Right.
3: And that's why I say, don't ever feel sorry for someone who goes to hell, because they went to hell because they chose to go to hell. I said, because Jesus said, those who are on the side of truth will hear my voice. If you want truth, he'll reveal himself to you. And I was just like tripping out. I mean, you know, think of how cool God is. I mean, I got saved on acid. Yeah. I mean, a lot of calories, Mike.
2: Did you get saved there?
3: No, not that trip. I'm moving ADD, brother.
2: That's okay. So there's that night, and then can you think of another one? Another thing that highlighted you, or let's just go to like when you got saved on acid.
3: Yeah. So then I'm in high school. I'm a senior in high school. Senior high school. It's right before Christmas, my senior year, and this guy who was like a stud in our town, because Corvallis, Oregon, was only like 55,000 people, and Oregon State's there. And all of a sudden, there's a stud wrestler, Dan Hicks, who's a two-time national champion. He would have won the gold, but he blew out his knee right before the Olympics. Damn. So he was a stud. I told you he could beat Randy Couture in wrestling like that. So, I mean, this guy is a killer, but he didn't even look like a wrestler. He was like a pretty mellow, we called him the Panther. He didn't look like, he didn't have the no net. I mean, he was just a regular looking dude, but he was crazy. He was like, you know, those martial, what the hell? I mean, everything was he was three moves ahead of you. And so all of a sudden, I'm in the wrestling room, and I was such a cocky, I was just a punk. I was a pretty good wrestler. So I wouldn't dress down on Thursdays. I would just sit in the wrestling room because I was at my day of rest before the match. I'm like, I don't need to rest. And my coach let me do it. So all of a sudden, Dad comes in, this two-time national champion. He comes and is helping out. So he says, I didn't know who, I mean, I knew of him, but I didn't recognize his face. And he just says to you, he sees I'm wearing a crucifix. That's my mom's. It was my mom's. So I'm just wearing it.
2: Yeah,
3: it's
2: your mom's. Yeah.
3: And he goes, do you know what that means? And I'm like, dude, like nobody just walks up to me. Because I was crying. I mean, I know it's hard to believe a doughy boy, but I was kind of a hard boy back then. I was like pretty, you didn't just walk up to me, right? And so, and I said, well, you mean about God? And he goes, yeah. You know what God did for you on that cross? And I go, and I'm just like, what the heck is going on? I mean, I'm just like freaking out. And he's tasting, I go, come here. And I took like a drug dealer. I took him to the back tape room. And I said, bro, what is you about? And so he's telling me about the gospel. I never heard I'm 18 years old. I'm 17. Sorry, yeah. 17 years old. I've never heard the gospel. He's telling me about Jesus, telling me he died on the cross for my sins. He can forgive me, cleanse me. And you know, not like you. I don't think, I was totally convinced I was an evil dude. But I always said, as a good drug dealer, I don't hurt anyone. I don't sell to young kids. So I had my own standard morality, I knew I was evil. Because I would do things especially at the end, right before Jesus, I would just be talking to someone. I remember this guy had these big horn-rimmed glasses, and he's like, "Dude, your weed isn't that good, man." He's telling us something. I just go, "Bam!" I just
2: smash his face.
3: And my friend said, "Dude, you can't just crack people in the face." I go, "Well, I just did." You know, I mean, I was just mean. Like I remember even going to my own head. I'm going, "Why did I do that?" You know. So, but anyway, so
2: how was your response with this guy, because you fall in the back, hey, what's your deal? He's telling you now. What's happening in your mind when you're hearing this?
3: So I'm freaking, I'm loving it. I'm nervous because I'm like, this kind of ruining my image of being a hard guy, you know, if I'm talking about God. But I hid it. But, you know, so I put it where no one could hear me. And all of a sudden, I'm just digging it. I've never heard the gospel. I'm going, you know, like you say, low-hanging fruit. I'm just going, I know I'm whacked out. I know I'd kill me, you know. I mean, I'd send me to hell, you know. I was like, this is awesome. And so I'm like, dude. And he goes, well, do you want to receive Jesus? I go, well, not right now. Not quite ready. And so anyways, so then he, so I'm still kind of not sure about this guy. Is he just working me? Is he like Joel Steed? Is he scamming?
2: Yeah.
3: Because, you know, because there's no free lunch. Right in the world, you know, going, what is up? So all of a sudden, all my friends go, how do you know Dan Hicks? And I go, that's Dan Hicks. So then I go, oh yeah, he asked me for wrestling tips. I'm acting like I know him, like he's my bud. And I had no idea. But what's so cool about that though, and I know people laugh because now I'm the dude, but I thought all Christians were just losers, fat dudes like me and stupid old.
2: Yep.
3: So but to hear this stud, this killer stud,
2: right?
3: It loves Jesus. I was like, there are tough guys that love Jesus. I mean, they say sometimes people fall in love with you before they fall in love with Jesus. Yeah. And I had a man crush. I mean, I wasn't gay, but I mean, I was like, this dude is a stud, and it's Dan Hicks. So then he goes, can I invite you to church? So I went to church with him. And so I went to church with them, and I said, that's all right. You know, I mean, I wasn't really thrilled at it because I didn't have the spirit, you know, the natural man. I didn't understand a word they were saying, but I loved the gospel. But I was like, I don't know. They were like going through like Romans, and I'm like, I don't get this. It's
2: exactly.
3: Too weird. It's too deep. And so all of a sudden afterwards, he takes me to lunch. He goes on Sunday afternoon, goes, do you want to receive Jesus? And I go, yeah, why not? You know, it's like, yeah, it's free, right? I mean, I wasn't like totally really understanding it.
2: Yep.
3: And so I said, yes. I prayed the prayer, and then Dad goes, bro, you need to, like, the drug dealing's got to end and the womanizing the drink. I went, whoa, you didn't tell
2: you're
3: me this.
2: Man.
3: I was like, whoa, stop, pause. I was like, this is too crazy, man. I need salvation, but I'm not ready to give up all that. I mean, even though I was unhappy in a way, I still dug. You know how it is? You're kind of miserable, but you kind of dig it.
2: Yeah.
3: And so I was like, I was totally there. So then he says, so I said, all right, we'll do it. And I tried. I said, okay, because a Catholic, you know, you got to be good. You got to be good to seek God, right? I didn't understand the grace. I didn't have any clue. So I go, okay, I'm doing it. I'm muscling up. I'm going to do it. So he prayed on Sunday. So that whole week, I'm going, I'm not going to drink. I'm not going to smoke. I'm not going to deal. I'm not going to do mess with women. I'm going to just do it and just going to do this thing. And then after Wednesday, Friday night, I'm just like freaking out, and you know, I party. So I'm like, what do I do on a Friday night?
2: Yeah.
3: So my friends go, Roters. These are all like backslidden Christian friends. They're total druggies. It's right, like you were, right? So I mean, I go, they go, dude, Roters, you can still party. You just can't get drunk, man. Just do light beer. Now, light beer back then just was terrible. It was like Miller Lite. It was like worst. It was terrible. So I found out you can get drunk on Miller Lite, but it takes a long time and it's terrible, right? So I got drunk. I just went right back as if I'd never stopped, like the kind of the dog to the vomit and pig. So I just went right back. But the cool thing is, even though I was hardcore sinner, I still had integrity. So I said, you know, I can't do this to Dan. I got to tell him Monday morning that, you know,
2: no way.
3: I'm cool. I said, I love your Jesus. I'm all ready for your Jesus. I mean, like, I know someday I'm going to do this, but right now things are good. So, and I said, so I can't. And he goes, and Dan Hicks looks me in the eyes. And this is the coolest thing ever. Saved my life. He goes, Roters. Oh, no, I said this. I said, Dan, if I'm injecting cocaine, my heart's pounding my chest, I said, I'll just say, Jesus, come in my heart, be a personal savior, amen, I'll make it, right? And I said, or if I'm sliding in my hot rod and I'm going 120 and I have a blowout, I just go, Jesus, come in my... And I said, and he goes, dude, you are such a scabber, bro. He goes, I would pray that God breaks you and shows you need him more than anything else in the world. And I go, what the? I mean, I started cussing. I mean, if it was anyone else, I would have cracked him in the mouth. But I mean, like I always say, I'm crazy, but I ain't stupid. I mean, this guy would have tore me up in 2 seconds. So I go, Dan, I can't believe you, man. You're a Christian. You pray, break me. What the? I mean, just like so mad. And all of a sudden, God, first time I heard the voice of God, God goes, Craig, kind of did the tough guy with me. If I'm real, don't you want to know me? And if I'm not, nothing's going to happen. So pray the prayer, tough guy. And I go, okay, pray the prayer.
2: Dad. No,
3: he prayed the prayer. So all of a sudden, I'm like, I'm waiting for lightning. I'm waiting.
2: Yeah, just you don't
3: like,
2: know what's going to happen.
3: For dead, my car to such somebody to save me at this intersection. And all of a sudden, right after that, week later, I get a job right at high school, making or gonna before high school, after high school, $33,000 a year doing science.

0: hurt you.
1: Yeah, exactly. Well, you probably were mad at them, you know. So anyways, that's a later story. That's cool. So anyways, so then he prays that prayer. Well, everything gets better. I mean, I hook up with this guy, Ortiz, from Mexico. So he's doing cocaine runs for me. He's a wrestler at Oregon State. He knew Dan, and he's hooking up. And so I've got cocaine coming out of my ears. That's when coke is 80. This is 1980. Mm-hmm. So coke is just going through. Well, it was probably 81 now. Coke is going through the roof. Everyone's, you know, so I'm making money. I have as a 17-year-old, I have $28,000 in the bank.
2: Okay. That's insane.
1: Two cars, two motorcycles. I wanted to be a millionaire by the time I was 21. That was my goal. And so I was just like, everything's going good. I'm like going, man, I even said, I think one time I said, Lord, if this is breaking me, break me all day. I mean, I was getting cocky, right? It was terrible. And God's like, okay. So Dan gives me a Bible at that time. He says, break me. He handed me a Bible. He said, bro, just keep this for me. Just keep this for me. I'm going to pray for you. You know how I feel about this. You need Jesus. And I go, okay, bro. And so I'm doing seismograph. Well, seismograph, you're out in the middle. We're a portable crew. It's weird. You ever seen like the vibe trucks where they shake the ground and then they do sonar and they see if there's oil or gas? Well, we were a portable crew, so we're out in national parks, right? They've done all the national parks. I mean, isn't it funny? So I guess because we want to use everyone else's oil, because I remember, and this is during when we had the oil crisis in 81. So I'm like going, why are we doing this? Well, we're, you know, if we tapped all our wells, they say we could be the dominant oil producer of the whole world. Mm-hmm. So anyways, so we're doing dynamite. So it's a cool job. I'm flying in helicopters. It's like being in Vietnam because all these guys are they're like your dad. They're ex-Vietnam vets. Oh, they're right. Crazy people. I'm 18. I just turned 18. I'm loving this because tough guys, and they've killed people, and they're Rangers and Green Berets and a few Navy SEALs. So I'm just like, these are my people, right? And they're smoking. First day, you got to love this. So I'm doing my job. My first day, you know, my first real job. The guy goes, you smoke? 6 a.m. I go, no, what? Like cigarettes?
2: No, what?
1: And he goes, you smoke? And I go, no, I pass on grass. You know, thinking they're testing me.
2: Pass on grass.
1: And they, all of a sudden, they just light up, all of them, even the man, even the boss, the manager.
2: No way. Right?
1: So I'm just like, this is like, I don't know if you remember the movie Apocalypse Now. I'm freaking out, thinking, this, we're doing with dynamite, we're high. I mean, this is crazy. So it was
2: that
1: nuts.
2: Is
1: it
2: sketchy.
1: Was crazy. So then we have about probably 40 people. We're out in the middle of nowhere. So then I made friends with a helicopter pilot. So I'm flying in with the drugs in and out. So I have this captive audience.
2: Oh my
1: gosh. We're on 2 weeks. We're off a week. So I'm not even cashing my checks. I'm making so much money. The guy goes, dude, you've been here 2 months. You've never cashed a check. What's going on, brother? We got paid every week. And so I'm just like, I go, oh yeah, checks.
2: Oh, you know, yeah, checks.
1: But anyways, so then, I'm trying to speed this up.
2: No, so it's then, great. No, this is so amazing.
1: I couldn't sleep. I mean, I'm not really good with sleeping ever, but I was just like wandering around the woods, right? And there's grizzly bears everywhere. We're in Jackson, right below Jackson Hole.
2: Yep.
1: We're in Afton, Wyoming, and so we're right below Jackson. Beautiful, beautiful Wind River Range. And all of a sudden, I'm just tripping out, can't sleep. It's about 3 a.m. I got to get up. You know, we get up at like 5:30, and we're on there at 6. And all of a sudden, I just kind of feel the Lord just drawing me, saying, read your Bible. Come on, Craig, read it. I'm like, I'm good. Thank you. You know, it wasn't disrespectful, but I'm good. And I just could feel the Lord saying, you need to seek me. You need to seek me. And it's like, you know, I've heard this say, but the wheels of God's justice turn slowly, but when they catch up, they crush. You know, it was kind of like, it was like God was sort of trying to spare me from what was coming. Mm-hmm. And I was like, I got this. I'm good. You know, I still thought I was it. And so all of a sudden, I started dealing cocaine in this little town of Afton. And it's right just 100 miles south of Jackson Hole, because that's where I used to live too. And I would just deal cocaine right on the table. Didn't even care. So cocky.
2: No, you know, way.
1: Just dealing right in a little redneck bar, little town of probably about 3,000 people.
2: Oh yeah, small
1: just
2: towns.
1: Just crazy. Up, yeah. But everyone had, you know, a lot of roughnecks there, and they had oil guys that would do the wells, so they had money too. So I would sell. But anyways, all of a sudden that night, we got, and it was cool, you'll love this. So it'd be the hippies. We were the hippies, the juggies, where the guys look, and then the roughnecks, they're the rednecks. And so it'd be fights.
2: Okay, got it.
1: So we'd go in the bars, and so we were just the mellow hippies, but they go, hey, you look like a girl, man. Because I hair down the middle of my back.
2: Right. So, they don't
1: so
2: like
1: they just dogging me, right? And this is back in the day when it was not cool, right?
2: Yeah. Totally.
1: It was not cool to be a long hair in a small country.
2: In one of those towns.
1: Yeah,
2: in the
1: Boise. We drive through Boise, and towns right by Boise. We'd go there at a diner at night. I don't know if you've ever seen the Bob Seger song, Is He a Woman or a Man? People would literally, like, we'd be sometimes chased out.

0: Like it'd be like 10, 20 guys against me and my uncle.
1: Yeah, wow. It was crazy times back then.
0: Yeah, it was this is back, you know.
1: Well, listen, before we continue.
0: We got to roll.
1: This is a good story. Yeah, we're going to be going to a break in a minute. I do want to plug a couple things. First of all, dude, the story is phenomenal.
0: Yeah.
1: Comedy at the same time. But, you know, there's people that are going through the same stuff in this time. You know, drugs is a huge thing,
0: yeah.
1: and selling drugs and they're almost legal now. It's like there is a big drug culture. So this
0: and loneliness, man. That's why I did drugs. I was just so empty.
1: Yep. Yeah. And that's why a lot of people do them. People don't want to do them to party. They're just trying to fill that empty void in their life. But before we come back, because now you're about to get saved, and then we're gonna talk about all the amazing things that God has used you. And putting your heart from a very, very, very young age, you know. I just want to point everyone to go to our YouTube channel. Go to Ryan Reese Official on YouTube. You can click and subscribe, like. We got shows just for days, for years, actually. I think like 8 or 9 years of shows now and all different subjects. You can go to whosoevers.com. You can go check that out. We go to public schools. We bring the gospel to public schools. We go into the Christian club and we preach the gospel. Because there's a lot of students that have never heard the good news.
0: Mm-hmm.
1: The gospel. I love the fact that that happened in high school.
0: Mm-hmm.
1: High school kid never heard the gospel. Yeah. There are so many students in the schools that have never heard the gospel. And then we pop in, they show up, and they hear the gospel for the first time, and they run on down and give their life to Jesus. We plug them in the Bible club. Then the Bible club plugs them into the local church. That's how it works. So keep us in prayer. Check out the website at whosoevers.com. And we'll be back in 2 minutes. Peace.
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1: All right, man. Well, that first part of that show has been amazing. If you guys are just tuning in right now, I have Craig Roeders in studio. He's from Calvary Oral Valley, out here in actually Arizona. It's in like by the Tucson area. An amazing church. They got an amazing thing going on. And I'll tell you right now, that first half was very relatable, funny, relatable. But now here you are in a moment right before the break. You were talking about how you were in this conversation. Bring us back to that moment. So for any new listeners that just tuned in.
0: So I'm like, I'm high right now, maybe doing, I don't know what I'm doing, some Quaaludes, I'm trying to sleep. So it's about 3 a.m. out in the middle of the woods, and I hear God say, read your Bible, Craig, come on, pray, seek me. And I'm like, nah, I'm good. You know, and I wasn't, like I said, I wasn't disrespectful. God, I just wasn't ready to surrender. And so all of a sudden the point is that God was trying to reach me, and I was like, nah. And so, and remember Dan had prayed 6 months earlier God would break me.
1: Oh, yeah.
0: So all of a sudden, like I said, I'm in the bars now, we're fighting. And so we got in a big fight with the Roughnecks. They're kind of like the rednecks, and we're the hippies. You know, I used to have the hair down to my middle of my back. And then so all of a sudden they were all like ex-Cree Beret, right? They're like your dad, so we just pretty much cleaned up a lot of the Roughnecks. It was pretty good. And so,
1: you were with all those guys.
0: Yeah, so I'm with the hippies because I'm part of the juggies or the hippies. And so we're rocking, and so, you know, it was a big deal. So we got a fight. Well, my friend, one of our friends was not a good fighter. He got knocked out. So we go back. We have a big old party van, you know, just crazy, you know, and we're driving back to the KOAs where we'd get the helicopter pick us and take us in the middle of nowhere. And so all of a sudden we realized we don't have our friend. So
1: he was there knocked out.
0: He's left in the bar. So
1: oh,
0: just
1: man.
0: Dead. So we got to, so all of a sudden we drive back. It's like 2:30, whatever, 3 now, or probably 2:30. And we're driving back to the bar to get our friend. Well, all of a sudden, and we're tired, so I have a bunch of like Pink Hearts speed, and I'm ready to take it because I'm just so tired. And I'm just sitting there, and we're at the stoplight in the town. It's a little town, and all of a sudden I look, and there's a cop right there. And I have, and I don't know if you've ever shagged carpet, but so
1: you're in the car with
0: I'm in the car with a head full of like speed in my head, and I mean, I have a baggie of a bunch of Pink Hearts, and I mean, and I just go, so I just dump it like
1: so it
0: this,
1: disappears
0: but
1: into the shag.
0: It's because of shag, right? And so the cop just goes. Goes like right there, the cops right there, and I'm like, oh crap. So I have to tell you this. So I beat up this cowboy, so the Roughnecks, you know, the Rednecks. And I remember, I don't know if you remember, like I'd always take souvenirs like belt buckle.
1: Right,
0: I was like a serial killer. I like to have souvenirs.
1: Souvenir,
0: so
1: after the fight.
0: Yeah, so I took whatever. So I took this guy's cowboy hat, and I took the little, there was little electrical clips of little feathers. You remember the beads and feathers? Ever see that thing? So I took that, put on the rearview mirror. So I just put it on the rearview mirror. So anyway, so all of a sudden, the cop.
1: What year was this? This is the 80s, huh?
0: This is 1981.
1: Weren't those like roaches for like weed or something?
0: Oh yeah, yeah, yeah. I used the surgical clamps. Yeah. I used the medical surgical clamps. Yeah. I do that. You could add little adjustments so you could not pinch your turn.
1: Oh yeah.
0: And so I would do that. Some people use those electrical, but that would squish it too much. So anyways, so I'm sitting there and I dump it. Thank God for the messy carpet, right? So they didn't see that. And so they pull us over and said, we were pretty drunk. And so they go DUI. So then all of a sudden they said, paraphernalia law. So they saw that clip. I go, we didn't even use it, right? Paraphernalia law. So I'm just laughing because, I have to say this. So it's a little Mormon town, bunch of rednecks.
1: Where are we at now?
0: This is right below Jackson. This is after Wyoming, right about 100 miles south of Jackson.
1: Oh my gosh.
0: So it's a little Mormon town. I mean, it is hardcore. These people do not. My friend got busted with a joint. At 18, 3 years.
1: Wow.
0: A joint.
1: Yeah, yeah.
0: A joint. So, I mean, I would.
1: Sounds like Idaho.
0: It was like Idaho on steroids, right? And because they're Mormon. Well, you know, there's Mormon there, too. So, anyways, so they did not like us, you know. So, anyways, so I the guy goes, I started laughing because we had money. So, I'll just bail you out. It's no problem, right? And he goes, what are you laughing at, the cop? And I go, what? I go, because it's stupid. You're just trumping up charges. Because they knew we had money. They just wanted us to pay money and get out. So all of a sudden, he goes, you're in reaching distance of it. And I go, dude, there's no resin on it. It's not even a thing. So anyways, so then they pull us out of the car. And I have, we have like a ton of cocaine.
1: And you're running your mouth?
0: Yeah, I'm running my, I'm so stupid. Right? Because you think you're invincible, right? And so all of a sudden I'm running, and so I'm going, dude, I go, what are you doing? You know, I'm just like, so then they pull us to the side of the van, and my friend, this guy is James Jordan. This guy was a ranger. This guy was crazy. This guy shot. He would do drug deals down in Mexico, shoot feller rallies, dump them off cliffs. Crazy dude. So he scared me. Not too many dudes scared me, but he terrified me. This guy was the real deal. He'd kill you just soon look at you. But yeah, he was cool if you didn't mess with him, right? So all of a sudden, I'm sitting there and I'm kind of getting on to the cops. There's six of them and they're like giving me trouble. And I realized, they all of a sudden go to handcuff my friend, and then I go, whoa, I just freaked out. I started saying something. And so then, anyway, so I drew the focus. My friend is looking. I see my friend looking at the cop's gun, so I'm afraid he's going to grab a gun and just light them all up, and then I'm, right, accomplice. I'm done. So I just go, hey, like this, and I go, James, and I just drew him away. So then there I'll be. So then I have to kind of tell this. So this guy I dealt coke with, his face is all just shredded, just big gouges in it. And I go, what happened, bro? He says, the cops know you're dealing drugs. They wanted me to tell on you, but I wouldn't. So they just pounded me with handcuffs, like use them like brass knuckles.
1: That
0: so,
1: night?
0: The day before. So I'm just going, so I'm like terrified. So all of a sudden they go to say, lace your hands. They jam. I still got the scar from where they pinched it so tight. And I go, dude, this is so, I said, dude, you got any tighter? And he goes, wait till the next one. And then I realize, oh my goodness, they're going to do this to me once I'm handcuffed. So then I spin around and I whack it with the loose cuff. So it's one hand. So I just go, wah, and I whack him. I didn't mean to, but I whack him in the face. Next thing you know, I got a gun on me. And I'm just, I'm all coked up and I'll speed it up. And I'm just like, come on, Barney. I'm just like, what's me and you?
1: Lord,
0: I'm so stupid. I mean, I just thank God. I mean, God was so merciful. I deserved to be shot. I would have shot me.
1: Yeah.
0: I definitely would have shot. I would have lit me up and just like drop a weapon on me. Yeah. But I mean, I was just like, come on. And then all of a sudden, because I was also, I'm kind of getting the timing weird, but I'm trying to draw James away because he could take it to a whole new level that I don't want to go to. Right. So I'm sort of draw it away and trying to get him and get the cops on me. But anyways, so then the guy, you know, I'm like moving into him, like ready to say, come on, you know, because you just think you're just dumb, you know,
1: you're dumb.
0: You're
1: right? Out of it, yeah.
0: You're
1: dumb and high.
0: Yeah, you know, yeah. And so then all of a sudden, the head sheriff takes like the nightstick and he just takes it, my friend said, full swig to my lower back, wham, as hard as he could. And I'm just like, and I'm thinking, you know, you're invincible. I'm just like fighting it. It's kind of like the wind knocked out of you and because your lower back, it paralyzes everything. So I'm I'm straining, and I'm straining. All of a sudden, I fall, and it's a Rodney King. I mean, they're just they're lighting me up, right? So God's trying to save me. So I'm just getting boom, boom, boom.
1: Wait, was the prayer? I pray that God will break you. Literally broke you.
0: Beat me like a dog. Yeah, I mean, it was terrible. And so I'm like in the back of the car. You know, they finally, I kind of came to in the car, and they're not calling them. They don't care about that. Yeah. So I'm in the car, and it's so good because the only thing I was afraid of in prison was I don't know if you remember the show Scared Straight. Do you ever hear about it? Well, anyways, brothers would go, we like to mess with the white guys, have sex with them just to see the look on their face. So I was my only fear. Didn't fear death, fear nothing, but just big brothers saying, you're my date for the evening. And so all of a sudden, I'm in the car, and God's saying, okay, you want to play hard? Let's do it. You know, you want to rock? So all of a sudden, I'm in the car, and I'm just like dazed out of my mind. There's a gay guy in the middle seat who's on the sadist side. He goes, oh, you are sweet. Because I'm
1: no!
0: So I'm getting hit on by a gay guy. My friend Jays is right on the other side. And he's like telling me, leave him alone or I'll kill you. Right. So I'm like, thank you, Jays, because I'm just like out of it. So anyways, so they take us to jail. We go to jail, and they put James apart from me, but they put the gay guy with me. So I'm like coming in and out. I've been beat, and they're not taking me to hospital. Beat,
1: yeah.
0: I'm just barely made. And so, it is so crazy. I mean, this guy was so crazy. This is a true story. This guy was so crazy. Don't ask me. It's a little hick town. All of a sudden, I wake up at like 6 a.m. This is probably like 3 a.m. Been arrested at 3:30. I wake up 6:30 in the morning, and he's coming out. I see this guy getting hauled out. He's got green all over his mouth, just like drooling green. And I'm like, what happened? James talked him into eating Comet because he said, if you don't eat, I'll kill you. So trying to save me. He got him out of the thing because he's going to try and mess with me, right? And so I'm just going, thanks, James. Well, anyways, we go for the judge, and the judge goes striking. And I mean, they put every charge on me. I'm looking at 9 years in prison.
1: Wow.
0: Because I took the drugs from L.A., we tried trafficking, and then strike an officer, resist. I mean, every DUI. I mean, I'm like, how do you get that much stuff? But it was like, so 9 years of prison, and I'm like 2 months in my 18th birthday. And I'm like, I want to go. I'll be good. You know, and the cop goes, I mean, hey, I'm cool. I'm good. And he goes, you're big time now, brother. He goes, and then he says the perfect thing. He goes, you're going to be the belle of the ball in prison, brother. Because I was blonde hair, blue eyes, long hair. He goes, you're going to have fun. And I'm terrified. So I'm just like, So I go back to my cell. I go, okay, God. And it's Sunday morning, and I look at a little slit, and my kids have seen it, and I go, I see a church, and there's all these like nerdy Christians. I go, I'm ready to be a nerd, Lord. I'm cool. I'm ready. And I got off. I got the lawyer who got off that OJ called. That's the lawyer I got. So
1: serious?
0: They say, well, not the guy who told him go for Cochran because you got to play the race card. So anyway, he's a guy in Jackson. My grandpa sold, he used to be on like NBC. He's called Jerry Spence. He did Gunning for, he's a big lawyer. He got off all these big people.
1: Yeah.
0: But anyway, so I paid a lot. He was going to sue them for beating me. So for $2.8 million. So I'm loving that. I'm thinking great. So we got off of technicality. I didn't do any time. I did 3 days in jail, in local jail.
1: Wow.
0: 3 days.
1: Could have been huge.
0: Oh, yeah. So God's mercy, because I would have just gotten worse in prison. I would just learn how to be a better criminal. It would have been terrible. I mean, God could still work, but it would have been, I didn't have a dad, so I loved hard guys.
1: You would have turned into a full-time criminal. How did all this happen? How did God get a hold of you?
0: Okay. So now I go back to Oregon. So this is Wyoming. I go back to Oregon, waiting for the lawsuit. It's going to take 2 or 3 years because it's state, you know, the state of Wyoming. He just sued the state of Wyoming for some weird thing with Miss Wyoming. And so he won like $3 million. So I'm excited. You know, back in 1980, 2.8 is
1: that's a lot of money.
0: It's like 10 probably today.
1: Yeah.
0: So I'm all excited. I'll be set. I'll be my millionaire I want. And then I want to be a drug dealer and go legit, buy strip malls and all that, and still be evil, but put a nice suit on like a mafia. So anyways, so I'm going home, and finally, and you know, if you're a dealer, you gotta, like, you can never not do drugs because people say, I don't trust the dealer who doesn't do his own stuff. So I'd always have to do. Well, now I'm so depressed because I'm a loser. I'm not going to be a millionaire by the time I'm 21. I know I'm spending a lot of money. I mean, I'll probably, but I was just, God was starting to break me. I mean, I literally had everything I wanted, but then I was doing so much cocaine, so much LSD, that literally I went from 220 pounds. When I came here in 86, I was 6.5% body fat. So I went from 220. So that's what I was here years later. But I got down to 190. people would see me and they they would see me like an Ethiopian. I mean, I looked like death. Yeah. I couldn't get a woman to save my life. Yeah. The only way I could get a woman was pay for it. I mean, I couldn't, and I had too much pride for that, but I mean, it was like nobody. Yep. I went from being popular to people would see me and just be kind of like they see me now. Anyway, so I'm just like home. It's Oregon, so it's rainy, stormy, gloomy. It's now December 4th, and all of a sudden, I'm doing tons of LSD, I'm just doing it to escape life. It's no longer party. It's just pure escape. Yep. I hate myself. I hate life. My friends are talking about suicide all the time, just blowing our heads off. You know, going to the car, get high, get the tube, run it in the car, and just crazy. And so. So all of a sudden, we did the LSD called Phoenix. Well, one tab would be enough to light most, get people pretty crazy. And my name was Radical Rotor, so I'm like, let's do four, baby. So I did four tabs. And all of a sudden, my friends, God set it up perfectly. They go, oh man, we gotta go. Well, you don't want to trip by yourself a lot of times.
1: No.
0: So I go, what? And so it's like about probably 11:30 maybe on a Friday night. They're just all my friends, three friends just gone. And
1: were they all high on LSD too?
0: Yeah, they just went back. We did it so much, it was like but anyways, they would go to their parents. I go, I don't know how you do that. But anyway, so I'm sitting there, and all of a sudden, I'm hearing these voices. Kind of like the only way I can say it is like the Passion of Christ, Judas is hearing.
1: How deep are you into the LSD now? How many hours? I mean, are you like?
0: Oh, peaking? No, I've just started. I'm not even tripping yet.
1: So you dropped it and you're starting to hear.
0: You get that kind of buzz feeling. I hadn't even felt that yet. And so I'm just like, everyone's just blazing. I'm just like, what is going on? So I'm just freaking out, but I'm like, okay. And then all of a sudden, as soon as they left, right? All of a sudden, I'm hearing all these voices. Kill yourself. Don't be a pussycat without the cat. Do it. Just blow your brains out.
1: Yep.
0: Don't write a note. You don't need to do that. That's only for sissies. And I mean, I was a tough guy, so I'm like, I don't need a note. So I get my 357 Colt Python, and I'm going to put it right, and just, I'm not, because I thought, I can't do that wrong. People try to commit, they miss. So I'm all ready to do it. And I got to kind of backtrack. So my aunt.
1: Were you hearing voices ever before? Or is this the only time?
0: I think it was more like you said, the Donald. I would get impulsive, like I would just punch him in the face.
1: Right.
0: But I thought it was just me. I didn't hear like a voice. But this is now voices.
1: Now you're hearing voices.
0: This is like, say if you can talk to yourself, you hear voices.
1: You just took four hard hits. But of,
0: I
1: mean, LSD. It's
0: like I was talking back. Like I was going, I'm not sissy. I'll do it. I wasn't saying sissy, but I'll do it.
1: Yeah.
0: So if you saw me, you'd go, this guy's not. He needs to go in the same asylum. And right. So I'm like fighting my. I'm saying it. And all of a sudden, so my new age aunt. Right, she's a professor, still liberals all get out. She says, hey, you die, you just reset, and you come back as somebody else. Reincarnation's cool, brother. So I'm thinking, I hate this life. I'll just reset. I'm just going to reset, boot the computer, and just blow the brains out. So I was all, they believe in that lie, yet the Bible says it's once for man to die and then judgment, right? Hebrews 9:27. And so so all of a sudden, I'm just going, and I have the gun, and as soon as I pull the gun, I'm ready to do it. Have the hammer back. And I told you the hair, the trigger's so light. I mean, it just like breathe on it. It was like crazy. So I'm like, it's the mercy of God. So all of a sudden I hear this voice. Second time I heard God's voice. He goes, and I'm LSD. This is where you know the sovereignty of God. I mean, I'd say, people go, are you saying to do acid? No, I'm saying. But a lot of the Calvary guys, like Mike McIntosh,
1: your
0: dad was drinking, right? I mean,
1: God, my dad doesn't drink, but.
0: No, when he almost, your mom.
1: Yeah, he doesn't drink. He never drank, but he was just violent and angry.
0: Oh, he's just angry? I thought he was drinking. That night,
1: he was drunk on anger. I can tell you that.
0: Oh, he's drinking. Yeah. But I'm saying a lot of the Calvary guys did. Yeah. So God, that's what I'm trying to say. I'm not trying to advocate drugs. I always get bummed with that. But I'm saying if God can touch you anywhere, if you want truth,
1: yes,
0: you know what I mean.
1: Exactly.
0: It's not the way to do it.
1: Yeah.
0: Right? Because I mean, how close was I? I mean, it was so dead close, right? So, anyways, so I have the gun in my head. I hear this voice say, "Craig, where are you going?" So, you say download, God has a compressed file. That's all I heard. Where are you going? And immediately in my head, I go, oh my goodness, I could go from hell on earth to hell. And on my Catholic way, it's like my old Catholic.
1: I go,
0: oh crud. I'm like, oh my goodness, I go to hell. This isn't, there's no reset. I mean, I knew it. I just knew it. And I dropped the gun. And I'm like this. And then when you do a lot of acid, if you know it, you stay up. It's like a speed effect.
1: Oh yeah.
0: I took it at 11:30. I think I passed out at 12. It's like, God goes, you're too dumb.
1: Boom. Are you serious?
0: I just fell asleep in the chair. I just fell asleep. My board mate came. He said I was out. Like, he came home about 12:30, and he said I was out. I was totally out.
1: That was God.
0: Yeah, it was like God was trying to say, you pause. So then it gets so, hey, I'll try to speed this up. But this is the cool part. I mean, it's like I listen to it, so I feel like I'm talking about another person. So I'm sitting there, and it's God put me to sleep. It's from, so about midnight, say, I wake up at 2 p.m. in the next day. So 14 hours later, an old girlfriend calls me, and she's like, this girl was a, you know, coke, you know, the bad. She was a wild woman. This girl was nuts. This girl she could out party me. And I mean, she was crazy. So all of a sudden she goes, Rotors, hey, I just became a Christian this week. And I just felt like God said to pray for you all night. Did something happen?
1: Oh my God.
0: And I go, no, I'm looking at the gun over. No, everything's cool. Yeah. That's what I say to people. When you have an impression, don't always, people lie, you know, yeah, sometimes people always lie, right? You know what I mean? Yeah. So I go, no, everything's cool. But I'm trying to hook up. So I'm thinking, Kiersey, ooh, you know, maybe. You know?
1: Yeah, yeah.
0: So I'm totally not thinking Jesus anymore. I've totally forgotten that, even though it was 14 hours. Yeah. So I'm just like, I go, hey. And she goes, hey, there's this dude, karate again. He fought Chuck Norris. His name's Greg Ball. He's speaking at the Oregon State, you know, right? This is kind of the end of the Jesus movement. He's a kickboxing champion. I'm like, this is awesome. So I go and I can hook up with her. So it's totally not right. It's just it's totally still whacked in my mind. And I go there and I tell my friends, yeah, Kiersey, and I'm talking to like my hookup. And I said, you guys, and I'd give all my friends weed, like cheap. I had ragweed. I'd give them cheap weed and I'd sell the Spencer. But I said, so they could party at my house all day, but I wouldn't give any coke or anything. I'd buy that. So they're all waiting for me. So I'm going to go with this girl, come back, hopefully hook up, then go tell them about it, right? So I go to the thing, and I'm going, this guy's like, so he looks at your dad, he's just all buffed out. He says, Satan, I got to back up track this. That's why it's so long. So there's one girl I was going to, this is now Saturday night, but I talked on Friday, this chick named Renee to come meet me on Monday to hopefully hook up. So it was like Renee. So it was the only girl I could, she was younger, she was a senior. So now I'm out of high school, so she's a senior. I'm trying to get her to come over. So Renee, I'm dreaming about, all I'm living for is drugs and a woman that I never get anymore, but I'm dreaming of this one woman, Renee, right? And maybe Kiersey. So I'm at the thing, and all of a sudden he says, Satan has you by drugs, by money, by cars, by you name it all. And he says, if he has you by women, say, no way, Renee. And there's
1: no way.
0: And there's like 450 people there. And all of a sudden he looks right at me and locks. And I literally go, the girl, and she's a brand new Christian, I go, did he just, and I mean, I was the type of guy, you don't stare me down. Yeah. So I'm like looking at him and I had to look away. I mean, I was so intimidated. I just saw like Jesus. I'm like,
1: exactly. I had
0: to
1: look away.
0: And he goes, and I go, did he just stare at me and say no way? And she goes, I'm sorry. She knew it. She was locked, man. It was like, you know, people quit. He looked at me. No.
1: Oh, yeah.
0: And this was like, he was like, right. Yep. So I just go, and I mean, I look pretty bad. I mean, you see me in the audience, you would have gone, yeah, I need to talk to this guy. Totally. Right? So I mean, it's not like it was total, you know, I mean, there's a little bit of obvious, but anyway, so, I'm sitting there and then I just go maintain, you know, druggy, maintain. It was coincidence, dude. Chill,
1: y'all skinny at this point, too?
0: Oh, I look like
1: hell.
0: Death. Yeah, you would just be like, dude, you got to go rehab today, this second, right? Yeah. And so, and I'm just like, I knew I was going to, I'm like, I didn't care. I'm like, I'm ready to die. I hate life, you know? And so, so then he says, so I maintain. I'm like, okay, coincidence. Then he goes, if Satan has you, if Satan has you, by there, he names all this stuff again. And he says, by money. That's all I wanted. And he goes, by money. He goes, Jesus wants you. He did the pan. And he goes to me again. And he goes, you need Jesus right now. And I just go. And again, I couldn't look. And went down. And so he gives the altar call. It's Jesus movement. So like probably half the place goes down. Maybe more.
1: Dude,
0: just
1: amazing.
0: Everyone goes. It's the one's amphitheater in a college.
1: Yeah, totally.
0: And they're all ripping down. And I'm like, and Kiersey goes, well, go with you. And I'm thinking, if I go down there, the altar will catch. I said, I've already tried Jesus with Dan. I can't do it now. I'm too far gone. You don't know. I mean, it's cool. Thanks for thinking to me, but no, and I'm just freaking out. So then gives the altar call. The dude comes from the altar call, comes to me and says, dude, you need Jesus because
1: the guy speaking,
0: he comes up.
1: But he can't, how far are you from
0: so
1: the stage?
0: Be like, you coming? I want to be way back.
1: He
0: I was
1: went,
0: at least
1: God
0: three quarters
1: shook,
0: up.
1: God highlighted you.
0: He came all the way up and says, dude, you know you need Jesus.
1: Like, that's insane.
0: And it was like, so I'm just, you know, most people be like flattered. I was like, okay, all right, cool, man. Yeah. Like, I'm cool. And he's like going, he goes, bro, let me, I go, I'm cool. I mean, I'm a freak. And he goes, well, can we meet? And I go, yeah, sure, yeah, let's meet. And then he goes, well, don't you want to know where I am? Like, I'll find you somewhere. I mean, I didn't want to be, all right? I was just not hip with it at all, right? I was like, hey, okay. So he leaves. You can tell I was not ready
1: He's
0: for
1: like,
0: it.
1: What is wrong with that guy?
0: Yeah, I'm like trying to reach out here and you're rejecting me. So I'd be like, you're reaching out. So yeah. No, I'm good. And so, but I wasn't rude. I just was like, hey, you don't know. You're dealing with the devil here, right? So then Kiersey is talking. He goes, come on, you know, you talk to him. And I'm like, nah, you know, Kiersey, I can't do it. You don't know. So then all of a sudden I'm freaking out. We only have 2 minutes left?
1: Yeah, dude.
0: Oh, crud. So anyways, I got speed. Wow. Okay. So then I'm freaking out. So then, my old druggie comes back, a drug dealer, that my rival drug dealer. So I freak out. He's saying, let's pray. So then long story short, they say, pray the prayer to receive Jesus. I say, okay, just to get him on my back. I go back to my house, going to tell my friends. They go, light up, give me a bong. I go, I don't want to get high. And they go, Rotors, what's going on? So then they take me to get to go to this friend's house to get really good red hair sesame in from Hawaii. And they say, do it. Let's go. And I said, I don't want to get high. All of a sudden, I grab it. I get high. I freak out. My friend said he saw death come on me. Oh, my goodness. How do I do this? I don't know how to do this. What do I do? This is brutal. Anyway, this rock band. Do you remember heard of Joe English? He's the guy with Paul McCartney. He became a Christian. So I'm listening to Hardcore Station. They're all dogging me for Jesus. He says, Jesus is real. So anyways, I had the same chair. I went home. I ran back to my house. I said, Jesus, I've messed up my life. You can do something with it. It's yours. And then the rest is history.
1: Dude, that's an intense.
0: You see, I told you it was intense, long, brother. No, I was stubborn. I was the mule, brother.
1: You got through it all. That was intense. But you know what? All I could say is in ending here,
0: I should have looked.
1: Jesus will chase you down and he will reveal himself all the way along the way. And he will chase you and chase you and chase you and keep pursuing you and never give up. Amen. And that's basically what that story is. Someone as far gone as you, the donkey story, stubborn mule story, as I was teaching on Sunday, God will chase the donkey. And he will get a hold of you sooner or later through signs and wonders or whatever it takes. And God, he knew how to get a hold of you, and he did.
0: Yeah.
1: Wow. Dude, thank you for being on. We got to do another show another time.
0: Yeah, man.
1: All right. Well, hey, guys. What a night. What a show. Go to our YouTube and Ryan Reese Official. Subscribe, like, and share the story with someone that needs to hear it. Any people out there that you know that are donkeys, that are stubborn, send this to them later.
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We are the body of Christ, working together for the furtherance of His gospel.

0: and praise the Lord. My name is Jason Keone Coloma, and I'm a native from Wamanalo, Oahu. I'm an associate pastor of U-Turn for Christ on Kauai. Like many, I was addicted to drugs and crime and led an evil lifestyle. But God got a hold of me while in my darkest hour and radically changed my life. 2 Corinthians 5:17 says, if anyone is in Christ Jesus, he's a new creation. Old things have passed, behold, all things become new. Like the word says, I'm a new creation, living a joyful life on the island of Kauai, helping and leading men from once where I was in bondage and in sin that the world only has to offer. If you know anyone struggling and battling with addiction, look us up. Much aloha and God bless.
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0: At Calvary Chapel Christian School, the faculty brings faith and experience to the classrooms. School principal Mrs. Joyce Lund carries a bachelor's degree in education and developing master's degree in literacy. 15 years with the Hawaii DOE, 20 years at CCCS, including 2.5 years as a professional certified educational therapist from the National Institute for Learning Development, and a proud parent of 2 CCCS graduates.
1: Aloha everyone, this is Mrs. Lund, principal of Calvary Chapel Christian School. 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I'm really looking forward to the new school year with great expectations of what the Lord is going to do in the lives of our students. If you are interested in scheduling a school tour, call our school office Monday through Thursday between 10 and 1, or check our website for our application. We

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2: 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Today, Pastor Mike begins in the Gospel of John. 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
3: This morning, the topic is love that will even stand up to the face of death. And it should be the hallmark of the Christian love, really. We should have that kind of love for one another. That commitment love that's closer than a brother. It goes beyond the bondings of love. But then there's agape love, or agape, depending on your pronunciation. I call it agape. You call it agape. Whatever. It's a deep love like no other love. It is the love of God. It is, in its origin, sacrificial. It gives without expecting anything in return. Again, in 1 Corinthians 13, Paul wrote in the ESV, verses 4 through 7, love is patient and kind, is not jealous, boastful, or proud, or rude. It does not demand its own way. It's not irritable, and it keeps no record of being wronged. It does not rejoice about injustice, but rejoices whenever the truth wins out. Love never gives up, never loses faith, is always hopeful, endures through every circumstance. It never fails. This agape love is outside of human nature. It can and is practiced, however, by humanity, but it is not natural. There are

0: people who are philanthropists and give out of their abundance. But they don't give in a sacrificial way that would cost them. It's not the same. They might be rich and they might have plenty and they might give tons of money and, you know, help make this world still go round. But it's not the kind of love God had towards us. When he predisposed before there were ever a universe that he would make us in his image. Out of all the creation throughout the universe, he made us in his image in a way that we can know his love and understand it and see its commitment, its faithfulness, its endurance, to see how it never fails, to see that how it's always there in good times and bad, how it never speaks no evil or holds any contempt, but is always understanding, even though we might be hurt by the other party, it never returns that hurt in kind. This is the greatest form of love. And this is the kind of love that Jesus Christ exemplified to us. So when he's speaking to us to love as he has loved us, that's the kind of love he's talking about. Again, it's not natural for us. Our flesh wants to get even. You hurt me, I'm going to hurt you back harder. You spit on me, I'm going to shoot you. That kind of attitude quickly pops up in our flesh. The weakness of our humanity. When we get burned, we cry out. When we cut ourselves, it hurts to the bone. And when someone hurts us, we let them know. But God's love, it endures all things. It takes it. And when it reacts, it speaks in kindness. It doesn't speak in judgment, but it speaks truth. And when it speaks truth, it's for our betterment, not revenge. This is the kind of love that God demonstrates towards us. When Jesus stretched out his arms on Calvary's tree, you can't see a higher form of love in any way of life. Others have sacrificed their lives, but they had a motivation to do it. Jesus did it out of his essence. It is who he is. Jesus was laying out for us the truth about Christian brotherhood. Our love as Christians should be sacrificial towards one another, for it is the greatest of loves. Jesus spelled this out in verses 13 and 14 when he said, "Greater love has no one than this, than to lay down one's life for his friends. You are my friends if you do whatever I command you." There's a caveat to experiencing this kind of love, and that is doing whatever he commands us. He was about to lay down his life for them and all who heed his call to be his followers. He was going to lay it out for all of us, doing what he asked. Jesus went first. He showed us the way. He died for us before anything he ever asked of us would be done by us. His commitment was as genuine as it gets. He stepped out of glory as the God of everything. And I mean everything. Before there was even a universe, he was already God. He humbled himself, to say the least. His commitment was genuine and real. But not only that, he said, "If you're my friends, you'll do whatever I command you. You will love as I have loved you." And thousands, millions have suffered the ultimate sacrifice in love for others that way through the history of the church. They went to the death because of the cause of Christ. And that's why Jesus said in verse 15, "No longer do I call you servants, for a servant does not know what his master is doing, but I have called you friends. For all things that I heard from my Father, I have made known to you. You did not choose me, but I chose you and appointed you that you should go and bear fruit, and that your fruit should remain, that whatever you ask the Father in my name, he will give you. You want to talk about relationship. You want to talk about commitment. You want to talk about understanding and fellowship and a bond. This is what Jesus guaranteed to us. He was always inclusive. He even cried out to the Pharisees and those religious leaders who would condemn him to hear and to come. And they refused. But Jesus was going to elevate their relationship. The disciples saw Jesus as master. Now, I don't want you to think of a cruel taskmaster who whipped people and yelled and screamed. No. He was their supreme leader, their teacher, rabbi, the one that was the source of truth and strength for their lives. He was master both in terms of his knowledge of knowing all things and his power even to raise the dead back to life. Jesus is Lord, and they understood that. Jesus never shied away from this title. He was not being humble here. What he was being inclusive by way of elevating his disciples and us to a friendship status. As he said, servants didn't know what the master was thinking. They only did what they were told. By calling them friends, Jesus forever altered their relationship. He elevated them from someone who was just an employee, let's say, or someone paid to do a job, to a place of true companionship and love. When he talked about a servant does not know, he used the Greek word oida. It is basic knowledge. It is an intuitive knowledge, an instinctive knowledge. You know because you've seen it before, maybe in others, and you understand what's required. They would know his mind. They would understand his ways. But Jesus went on to say, "For all things that I heard from my Father, I have made known to you." The Greek word now for known was gnorizo or rizo. This is knowledge by way of revelation. Jesus instructed them both by way of example and by insight. He lived out his love for them, a higher, deeper love than they had ever known before. And he showed them a greater love, surpassing even a mother's love, which the word agape first stood for in ancient Greek. And he reassured them that this same love can be reciprocated in verse 12. It could be shared communally with each other, even to the point of death. That's incredible. There is no greater love than Jesus. That's why we sang that song this week. To have that melody in our head to remind us, there is no greater love than he gives. Always commending, not condemning. He calls us to a higher love and forgives us when we fail. But that does not mean we can be any less loving. No. We must learn to love as he does. Learning and growing, we can press on. Philippians 3, 12 through 14, Paul said this, "Not as though I have already attained, nor perfect, but I follow after that I may apprehend. Brethren, I count myself not to have apprehended, but one thing I do, forgetting those things which are behind and reaching forth unto those things which are before, I press towards the mark for the prize of the high calling of God in Christ Jesus." What Christ was calling us to do was to press, to squeeze in, to force, to get through to that place of higher love, sacrificial love, so that when we ask, we won't ask for selfish ways. And selfish ways can cover a myriad of subjects and thoughts. We see somebody dying that's dear to us. We pray, oh God, please don't let them die. Oh God, don't let them die. God, no, no. I'll do anything. They die. Pastor Ron experienced that as a young boy. The minister told him whatever he asked, God will do in Jesus' name. He prayed for his mother. She passed away. It was a gateway for his rebellion for many, many years of his life. Angered and bitter because he was misdirected by a well-meaning man, but a man that didn't tell him the truth. Our asking in his name requires that we have the mind of Christ and not ourselves. So selfishness has to be eliminated. Is it noble to pray for someone not to die? Oh, yeah. But it's more noble to understand that that doesn't change the fact that God loves us and to continue to follow after his ways. If anything, it causes that love to grow because we are pressing on. We are moving through that tight spot, that difficulty in our lives. We are coming to a place of freedom on the other side. But the fight, the struggle, the intensity of the battle at times is hard, overwhelming, it might seem. But God is greater, and there is nothing that he won't do to deliver us and to bring us to that other side, even if it means death. Paul went on to say in Philippians 3:15, therefore, let us, as many are as mature, have this mind. And if anything you think otherwise, God will reveal even this to you. We have no excuse. We've been chosen of God. Verse 16, he said, you did not choose me, but I chose you and appointed you that you should go and bear fruit and that your fruit should remain. These are the keys that he's speaking to in whatever we ask. Jesus gave assignment. The assignment was the emphasis. Jesus could make rocks speak. So it was never about the disciples being special.
1: 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You can also hear other teachings by Pastor Mike. Have a prayer request or comment? 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
0: But Jesus did appoint them to do his call on their lives, just as he does ours. It's the same for us. We can live in our own world by our own ways. And we can justify it. We can be angry because someone wronged us. We can be sad when we've been hurt. We can be judgmental because we think that others should do better. What's wrong with them? We're racist at times. We're all of those things that are not love. But in doing that, in living in our own world, and being selfish in that way, we exclude the blessings of God from our lives in the process. We limit our ability to have answered prayer in our lives. But God has a higher purpose for all of us. And that is to love one another even as he has loved us. To walk in the knowledge of his calling that he has placed on us. The fact that he has chosen us. Well, how do you know if you're chosen? Simply respond to his call and you'll know. You'll know. He'll reveal even that to you. To be in his image is to be more than just being made in likeness. But to be in his image is to be a reflection of who he is and what he does for those who come to him in faith. We produce the fruit of God. We have that capacity to perform the works of God. And the fruit of the Spirit guarantees this empowerment. Jesus summarized what he means to be a friend to the King of Kings, what it is to be a friend. It is a humbling experience. And he chose us and we did not choose him. And we must keep this in mind lest we become arrogant or self-righteous. It means keeping our ears open to hear what he has to say to us. In Job 15 verse 8, Eliezer, one of those guys, Job's so-called buddies, rebuked him when Job had said he had heard God speak. And he said, "Hast thou heard the secret of God? You really know it all, Job." In Psalm 25, 14, the psalmist David wrote, "The secret of the Lord is with them that fear him, and he will show them his covenant." So yes, Job had heard from God. We have the capacity to hear from God and to do his bidding. The purpose for all of this is that we might obey Jesus and get his work done in the world today. How are we doing with that? What's your first thought when you wake up in the morning?
2: I'm hungry.
0: Right? I got to go to work. It's Monday. I need to get a workout in, man. I'm getting flabby, you know? What's the first things you think about? What's the things that most occupy your mind as you go through the day? Do you look at others into lust? Are you busy contemplating your own future and what you want to do with the rest of your life? Hey, no one would shame you for thinking or feeling that way. But you're not going to know the blessings of God if that's what only your concerns are about. What Jesus is calling us to is that higher love. And that higher love builds in us a mind like Christ's mind, where we think of others before we think of ourselves. When we start to live sacrificially, where we wouldn't think for a minute about dying for our own children. Men sign up to go off to war, but they hope it never happens. But when they do, they fight to the death because it's fight or die. But that doesn't necessarily mean that they love one another. It just means they're in a battle to the death. But if we love God, we'll obey his commands. We'll seek to bear fruit that will please him and glorify the Father. And our mind will be occupied with the thoughts of him. Our joy should be to please him and not ourselves. Jesus went on to reiterate this in his final thought on this subject that way. "These things I command you, that you love one another." Fellas, if you get anything else, he's saying, love each other as I have loved you. Love each other. In a world filled with hate, in a world where we see people rioting in the streets and overthrowing governments and wanting to impeach 45 and do all these other things we see that are tearing our country apart, what's the salve that's going to heal us? What's going to bring us together? What goes beyond hate, bitterness, envy, and strife? What is the greatest gift of all? Warm, fuzzy feeling? A feeling you have after you eat your favorite burrito? Oh, that was good. No. The greatest of all is love. Fervent, effectual, righteous love. It is the thing that can transcend all of our problems and bring us together. It is the thing that brought you to this room today. To hear this old guy yell at you for 36 minutes now. It's your love for God and for one another. Looking around in this room, we're of different ages and races and everything else, gender, and yet we're united. Why? Because of the love of God in Christ Jesus. That's why. He goes beyond hate, envy, jealousy, bitterness, strife. He is a better high than any drug you'll ever experience. And the strength that he brings to us will give us the strength to even die to our own desires. Jesus closed this part of his message by reminding them of the most important commandment of all: love one another. It is his command. There are many one another statements in the New Testament, but all are summed up in love one another. Jesus previously gave this commandment in chapter 13. A new commandment I give to you, that you love one another as I have loved you, that you also have love for one another. By this all will know that you are my disciples, if you have love for one another. He's getting this point across. Here he's repeated it twice more in chapter 15, verses 12 and 17. This is love's special emphasis. The king's friends are to love one another too. Love brings us together. In loving one another, working together, we fulfill his commandments. This study began in a vineyard and ends in the throne room of God's grace. This is the heights that love can take us to. Shouldn't we pursue it with all we got? Shouldn't we learn to lay aside the desires of our flesh? Oh, hey, man. Why are you giving me a hard time about it? So what if I like to do this or do that or fill in the blank? I'm not putting those things down. I'm just saying beyond that, above that, is this love that we need to learn to live if we expect to get any back. Right? How can you expect others to love you if you don't love them first? Because we love, we pursue. And we need to pursue one another in love, encourage one another, build each other up, show to one another that we have a care for one another that's way beyond a, hey, like guys do. In that same amount of time as guys go, hey, women put in 10,000 words. Right? So there's always more. There's always deeper. There's always a consistency we can ascribe to if we put our minds to it. The result will be bearing fruit unto God, a righteousness that will adorn us and attract other people to us that want to be like we are. We can always improve. We can always be better. We can get better. And the basis of our love is Jesus Christ. And when we exalt him and honor him, then he pours out the blessings. And your life takes on his image more and more each day. Then others are attracted to you. They want to be like you. I mean, everybody wants to be like me. They even wrote a song about it. If I could be like Mike. I think it was a commercial. When you become attractive that way, it's God in you, not yourself. So you can't get big-headed about it. But what we can be is glorifying. And that's glorifying God. Let's pray. Father, we thank you for Jesus. We thank you for his example to us today. We thank you, God, that in all these things, we are greater. Because you make us great. You make us in your image. You enable us to overcome evil with good. You've given us the authority and the ability to pursue righteousness and to find it, to experience its strength in our lives, to overcome evil, to overcome defeats, to overcome frustrations, anxieties, resentment, bitterness, wrath. All of these things, you've empowered us to overcome in this lifetime, to the place where we are more than conquerors, because you've loved us. May we learn to reciprocate that love, not just to you, Lord, but to one another as well. Because then we will know that you are Lord and you are God. And we will see your goodness your mercy and your strength. Not just for salvation, which is a supreme gift, but in everything we do in this life.
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2: The real issue, if I want to be an effective parent of a teenager, I have to figure out how to stay engaged, relationally engaged with my kids. Otherwise, I kind of forfeit any opportunity to have an influence on their lives. And so, yeah, that's why I'm passionate about talking about understanding and particularly about their brain.
3: That is powerful insight, a little disarming, but you know, that's what we've come to expect from a guy like Mark Ostreicher. And today here on the Homeford Broadcast, we're going to be talking about understanding your teenager's brain. It's important. I mean, I know that's something that we speak about euphemistically in the ministry world and even in the parenting world too. You're like, oh boy, what's going on in that brain? Am I...

0: understanding your teenager's brain. I laugh because having three girls who are now in their 20s, but were teenagers not too long ago, I'm not sure I ever did understand their brain. And then as I got to know stuff about brains, I started blaming the brain instead of blaming, you know, my poor parenting skills at times. Anyway, I'm delighted to have Marco Stryker with us. He's a friend. He's authored or contributed to more than 60 books. He's a youth specialist. He's the go-to guy for me in a lot of subjects. This happens to be a great book that he's just written. It's called Parent's Guide to Understanding Teenage Brains, Why They Act the Way They Do. And man, we are interested in that. Marco, welcome to the broadcast.
1: Thanks. Great to be here.
0: We are so happy that you're here. You know, talking about teenage brains, and there's a lot of study and a lot of conversation about it right now. I mean, is it possible to actually understand a teenager's brain?
1: Well, at least we can grow in our understanding, right? Maybe we don't understand everything. But I think the reason I wrote the book and why I love talking about this stuff with parents of teenagers is that I've just seen over and over again that, you know, teenagers are confusing, they're weird, and their behavior often seems so arbitrary and strange. And so when we can increase our understanding of what lies behind that, why are they acting the way they do, is there any thought at all, then I think it increases the opportunity, that increased understanding increases the ability for us to stay engaged. And over again, I find with parents of teenagers, the real issue, if I want to be an effective parent of a teenager, I have to figure out how to stay engaged, relationally engaged with my kids. Otherwise, I kind of forfeit any opportunity to have an influence on their lives. And so, yeah, that's why I'm passionate about talking about understanding and particularly about their brain.
0: Yeah, no, that's great input. And I'm by no means an expert on this. I can remember writing a chapter in my book, Teenology, and, you know, learning a lot just by kind of doing the research. But one of the things that was interesting for me, when I was at Princeton back in the 70s, I learned that the brain quit growing at age 16. And that made a lot of sense to me because kids in their, you know, middle school years and younger years seem to, you know, not have it all together and their frontal cortex was still soft. But that's not what we hear anymore. We hear that the brain stops growing somewhere, you know, around 23, 24. And actually, a lot of people blame the kind of crazy behaviors of the teenage years on the teen brain. Would you agree with that?
1: Oh, so much to unpack in that little statement. First of all, yeah, there's been a radical new understanding in the entire medical and scientific worlds because of the invention and acceptance of the MRI, which allowed for real-time scans of healthy live brains. And before that, the entire medical and scientific communities had this misunderstanding about the development of the brain. They really felt, it's interesting you say 16, because for hundreds of years, it was assumed that the brain was fully developed by age 6,
0: yeah,
1: and it just needed to grow in size and speed, but that all the parts were there. And it really wasn't until the last 10, 12 years that it's now understood to be in the mid-20s on average that the, yeah, brain's developed. Now, the second half of what you just said is, does that explain why they behave the way they do? And what I've seen is, as this new reality, this new understanding, this new truth about teenage brains not being fully developed gets wider and wider press, there's a big jump in logic being made that troubles me as somebody who's passionate about teenagers. I see so often a wrong conclusion being drawn that because their brains are limited and they have challenges in some of those higher order thought processes that the frontal lobes that you mentioned are responsible for, things like prioritization and decision making and wisdom and impulse control, those kinds of things, that the implication has been, therefore, they are not capable of those things, and that we need to then protect them and not give them any opportunity to exercise those kinds of thought
0: processes. Well, you know, I had a woman say to me 2 weeks ago when I was doing a parenting seminar, she said, well, I can't expect my son to drive safe because his brain hasn't fully developed.
1: Yes, exactly. That is the way that this information is being disseminated. And I have a huge problem with that. It is, there's no there's no indication that that's a causal relationship.

0: What I would suggest is they are limited. They're challenged in those different ways of thinking. Hey,
1: by the way, my wife says I'm challenged, and I'm a little older than teenagers.
0: That's
1: too.
0: Right.
1: Go ahead.
0: That's right. But it doesn't mean the capacity is not there.
1: Yeah.
0: And I believe firmly that capacity is there. Interesting, there's some theory now that I can, as a Christian worldview, I can totally connect with my understanding of creation. There's some theory that suggests that teenagers are limited in these ways in order to be able to experiment with the world and find out what's true and what's not true. Whereas you and I, because of our more robust ability to control our impulses and make decisions and all of that kind of stuff, prioritize, we are way less likely to take the risks that allow us to learn about the world. And I can totally see from God's perspective at creation, of course I'm just speculating here, but I can see from God's perspective how that would be part of God's design. God wants teenagers to learn about the world and so they can grow in wisdom. And I'm not willing to write off capacity or capability in teenagers in those ways.
1: No, that's great. That is great. Hey, I want to give you kind of a case study. I was speaking in Richmond, Virginia about a year ago, and I was speaking to about 800 high school kids. And I guess there were some junior hires in there too, middle schoolers. And I said, how many of you think it's possible to be addicted to texting, Facebook, video gaming? And, you know, every hand went up. I mean, these kids all went up. And then just at the spur of the moment, I said, how many of you are addicted to, you know, texting, Facebook, which isn't even popular as much anymore with kids, and video gaming? And all their hands went up again. So there's and I laugh because there's kind of an addictive, side to this. They recognize that they felt like they were addicted. Now, in your book, you talk about brain sculpting, and that's something that's kind of going on, well, really from the start of puberty into the young adult, you know, years. Talk about what brain sculpting is and how that affects literally a kid who's doing video gaming all the time.
0: Yeah, I mean, I'm just using that probably in a metaphorical sense. So,
1: right, of course.
0: not a literal
1: No, sense, exactly, I get it.
0: It is one of the most, to me, as a youth worker and a parent of teenagers, it is one of the most exciting new discoveries about teenage brain development. It's not one that's been reported very much. And that's this. Let me give you the quick overview of it. In the 2 years prior to the onset of puberty, the brain goes into a growth frenzy where it grows millions of additional neurons. Now, the brain has billions of neurons, but during those 2 years, millions of additional neurons. Neurons are the way information moves around in the brain, and when they're grouped together, we refer to them as neural pathways, and those are the information superhighways of the brain. But at puberty, a toggle switch is tripped, and the process reverses itself, and in the 2 to 4 years following puberty, the young and middle teen years, millions of neurons are winnowed away. They are not just put into a dormant state with the possibility of being revitalized later on. They're literally eliminated. They go away. And the really fascinating thing is the process of elimination. Jake Eade, who's the lead researcher on this stuff at the National Institutes of Health in Maryland, he calls it a use-it-or-lose-it principle. Those neurons and neural pathways that are used in young and middle teen years get to stay in play for the rest of life, and those that are not used get eliminated. He goes on to say, and this is fascinating because this is the leading scientist on this stuff, he says it's during young and middle teen years that the brain is hardwired for how it will function for the rest of life. Now, you and I, as 50-year-olds, I'm 50, you're just a few years ahead of me, I think.
1: Thank you very much putting me with the low 50s instead of the high 50s.
0: We can still learn new things, so it's not that our brains can't grow and change, but there is a hardwiring of the ways the thoughts are processed, the way that thinking is done. That's where the sculpting comes in.
1: Wow.
0: To me, as a parent of teenagers and a youth worker, I think about this question of stewardship. How do I steward the opportunity that I have to shape my teenager's brain for thinking in certain ways? If my teenager plays a ridiculous quantity of hours on video gaming with first-person shooter games, that's hardwiring his or her brain for a certain kind of thought process. It doesn't necessarily mean that he's going to be violent. It means that he's thinking in ways, some of them would be positive, right? Quick reaction time, hand-eye coordination, speculation. Those would all be functions that would be necessary of the brain to be a good first-person shooter game player, right? But it's also, of course, some negative things. I want to think about stewardship of that shaping of the brain, particularly when it comes to faith development. How can I help my young and middle teen exercise the parts of their brain necessary for a robust, lifelong faith?
1: Yeah, that's fascinating. We're going to take a break. We're going to be right back. Roger's going to tell you about how you can find this book, Parents' Guide to Understanding Teenage Brains. Marco Stryker with us today. Great conversation. And Roger really does deal with, and Marco went right to where I was going to go. It deals with issues of faith. It deals with issues of, for the young teens, do you let your teens just go crazy with video games? How do you create a media safe home? There's so many practical aspects as we as parents have to begin to learn more even about brains. Isn't that crazy? Here we are as parents, and you know, it's hard enough just getting through Thursday, and now we're talking about brain formation. But it's critical and key, and I'm so grateful that we have Marco Stryker with us. Roger?
2: Yeah, well, we've got a link up on our website today for Marco's book. Yeah, call him Marco. His name is Mark O. Stryker, but everyone calls him Marco. And that's Parents' Guide to Understanding Teenage Brains, and it's a very, very helpful read. It's not a huge book. Then again, kids' brains aren't that complex, but there's a lot to understand. We've got a link up to it on our website today at homeward.com. Just go to homeward.com if you're not there already. 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Click on Marco's name. You can learn more about the book. All right, let's finish this thing up. This is part two of today's program here on Homeward with Dr. Jim Burns.
1: Welcome back. I'm Jim Burns. Marco Stryker with us. We call him Marco. His friends call him Marco. Anybody calls him Marco. And as Roger was talking about, you can get more information at theyouthcartel.com, and we'll have that on our website as a link today as well. And when you do, make sure you can take a look at his blog. He's got some great stuff. He's a great writer and a great communicator as well. Youth Specialist, was the president of Youth Specialties, an organization that's near and dear my heart, has been involved in youth and family ministry for most of his adult years, and he's in the middle of it. He's still got teenagers, and he and his wife Jeannie have been married for over 25 years, and they live in the San Diego area. Marco, right before the break, we were talking about just how important it is to understand brain sculpting and, you know, the middle years. And, you know, a lot of parents are, again, they are trying to get through Thursday. But I want you to help us understand in kind of practical layperson's terms what you call kind of the trickle-down effect of abstract thinking, because you talked about faith and you talked about some of the real practical things. But in your book, you encourage parents to become familiar with this process of abstract thinking and really what you call the trickle-down effect. Why is that important to a teenager's life and really to their future?
0: Yeah, I really think, you know, so often we focus on the physical changes that are going on in teenagers as if they were the most important changes, and they are important, so I don't want to diminish that at all. But to me, that cognitive change, the shift into abstract thinking, is the big deal of adolescence, because it has implications for all the other changes that teenagers are going through, including their emotional development, their relational changes, their striving toward independence, the way that they think and behave in so many other ways, and specifically their faith development. All of that is connected to this shift into abstract thinking.
1: Yeah, and a lot of times parents don't understand that. I think we forget what it was like when we were teens. And we want to have an adult to an adult conversation because we're having adult conversations at work, or we're having adult conversations with our spouse or whatever. But for kids, sometimes it's a process, isn't it? I mean, we're really looking at a process of, you mentioned faith development. You mentioned in your book that there's a time when they actually almost have to quit their parents' faith to own their own faith, and that's a scary time. And you say that sometimes happens even in middle school.
0: Yeah, it does happen almost always. It starts in middle school, but even that's a process. So the idea of, you know, quit my parents' faith and have my own, it's very rarely a moment in time.
1: Yeah.
0: And what we see with younger teens is all of these changes that are tied to abstract thinking. So, by the way, abstract thinking, for people who aren't familiar with that term, is really just this new ability to think about thinking. And if we could say that there's 10 or 15 different implications, but the two biggies are being able to speculate, to ask what if and why questions, And the second big implication is third-person perspective, being able to see myself from someone else's perspective, or to see a situation or an idea or another person from someone else's perspective. And those start to radically shift all of these other areas. So if a kid comes into, let's say there's Johnny's got a robust and beautiful childlike faith throughout his childhood and preteen years, he comes into and through puberty, and his abstract thinking starts to take shape. By the way, it's a process. It takes years to really develop the ability to think abstractly. And with younger teens, we see that they start to have questions and doubts and consider what they have always believed, but often kind of at a subconscious level. Like they're not really able, most of them are not really able to articulate it as a clear question. It's not like they sit down at the dinner and table and say, "Mom, I'd like to ask you some questions about the way that our family articulates our theology of prayer."
1: Right.
0: You know, that doesn't happen, right?
1: No.
0: Instead, you ask
1: didn't
0: Johnny
1: happen in the
0: pray.
1: Birds, so I'll tell you that much.
0: Yeah, exactly. And then instead you ask Johnny to pray at dinner, and he says, "Ugh, prayer's stupid."
1: Yeah.
0: And right. Suddenly you realize, oh, while he might be pushing my buttons at this moment, there's something deeper going on behind that that really needs to be explored. And so, you know, in the middle and later teen years, often that those questions about their faith and the process of moving towards owning it themselves becomes a more conscious effort, something that they're owning themselves. But even in the young teen years, part of our role as parents is to come alongside them and move those questions from a subconscious to a conscious level so that they can be out in the light of day and considered under the microscope of Scripture and conversation and dialogue together.
1: Well, you know, I appreciate that because I've often said to parents, you know, really in a younger age, it would almost be better if they had some doubts or if you allowed them to have some tension within their faith, because oftentimes they go away to, you know, the university or college, and so many of those older kids, I call them kids still, young adults some, you know, they're losing their faith partly because they weren't ever thinking abstractly, or their parents wouldn't allow them to think abstractly. So what I hear you saying is it's kind of okay if this little Johnny or whoever says, you know what, I think prayer is kind of stupid right now. And as parents, instead of saying that's the dumbest thing I've ever heard, you kind of help them think through that process is what I hear you saying.
0: Yeah, you know, I would take it quite a bit further. I wouldn't just say that it's kind of okay. Yeah. I would say it's essential.
1: Yeah, I agree.
0: My personal contention from observation, so we could say this is scientific in the sense that I've observed tens of thousands of teenagers and parents, but it's not a controlled study. My contention is that by 16-ish, teenagers need to have, if they grew up with an active faith, they need to have made a shift to owning it themselves, or they're just not gonna. There would be some very few rare exceptions, but in general, if they haven't questioned and doubted and rejected some things, and reshape some things into something that they feel like, okay, this is something that at least for the next season of my life I can put my weight on. If they haven't done that by the end of their middle teen years, which I would say is about 16 years old, then it's highly likely they're going to have it. In fact, maybe it would be helpful to say their only two other options are to reject it, which of course we see in droves, 17 to 20-year-olds who are walking away from a faith that was very meaningful and real to them when they were children. And the other option is that they can allow it to kind of move into a simple moralism, a generalized kind of nominal Christianity that doesn't actually impact their lives. Yeah. And of course, we see our churches full of adults who have that sure. kind of a faith.
1: You're right. And actually, this is comforting conversation. And I think some of our, you know, moms and dads who are listening, even some grandmas and grandpas might be thinking, no, I don't want these kids to, you know, disown my faith. My faith is a healthy faith. But then they never get to owning their own faith. And it's really part of the brain process of growing. And it's actually a part of what we call faith development for them to do that. My daughter, and we've said this on the broadcast before, my daughter, Christy, when she was at Point Loma University down actually by where you live in San Diego, she wrote in an article, "I had to disown my parents' faith to own my own faith." But what was interesting is we say now with Christy, who's happily married and lives nearby, goes to the same church, that she the fruit doesn't fall far from the tree, because she kind of sounds like us. But she had to kind of disown some of our stuff to own it. And for that time, I can't tell you that Kathy and I were looking at this saying, this is great. She's asking all these questions. This is wonderful. No, we were, you know, screaming in the pillow, you know, at night and praying like crazy that what is she thinking? But the truth was she had to have kind of a messy faith for a bit. And her faith still, in a beautiful way, is messy. But you know, she had to kind of not sure about this or that and to own her own faith. And today, she's a very strong believer with her own set.
0: It really is, and I'm sure you'll agree with me on this, it really is a question for us as parents of whether or not we're trying to control our kids' faith or anything else about their lives, and realizing how futile that is, right? I have no ability to control my... I have a 15-year-old son and a 19-year-old daughter. I have no ability to control their faith development. I play more of a hosting role, right? I want to facilitate a faith development, but I can't control it. And so it's that conscious choice on my part of opening up my hands and releasing control, trusting that God is actively at work and that the groundwork that we've laid over the two decades of life so far are going to return.
1: Right, exactly. And I was thinking of a scripture that says, train up a child in the way that they would go, and in the end they'll return. They may not return exactly how we all want it, but but it is it is that process. And I think so often, and we're running out of time for this segment, but the fact of the matter is a lot of it is what I call the power of being there, being present with your kids. Because, you know, in a recent study that I just read, what teenagers wanted most from their parents was for them to be there and to listen to me, they said. And so, you know, we can talk all about brain formation and all that, but parents, you know, want to role model it out, and then they also want to be present. They want to build the relationship. It's the power of being there. Children regard their parents' presence as connection, and that's very, very important.
0: Yes, so. And again, that's why it's important for us to understand their brains, is because it allows us a better opportunity for that kind of relational engagement.
1: Absolutely. Marco, thank you so much. Marco Stryker with us. Really appreciate your input. Appreciate the book. I recommend it highly. Parents' Guide to Understanding Teenage Brains. Roger's going to tell you more about that as we close off. But Marco, thanks so much for being with us. Really appreciate your input.
2: All right. And that concludes this part of the conversation. We actually got a chance to spend about an hour or so in the studio with Marco. And he's got another project about igniting a passion for God's Word in the lives of your kids. And that's going to be the second part of this conversation. 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Parents' Guide to Understanding Teenage Brains. 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
1: Yes, happy Father's Day, and happy Father's Day to you. We want you to know that you are

0: It makes all the difference in the lives of your families and even in your community. 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
1: We have a special event happening for the widows and widowers from our church coming up, and we want to let you know that hope is possible even through us.
0: You can sign up for June 22nd or June 29th for this night of encouragement. 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
1: We have less than 1 month until the Harvest Crusade. Can you believe that? This year is going to be so special.
0: We have special music guests like Cody Carnes, Carrie Jobe, Phil Wickham, and many more. So make sure that you're out there in

0: you guys today. God bless you guys. We'll see you soon.
1: Hey, well, good morning, Harvest family. Hey, why don't we all stand to our feet? Let's worship our King together.

0: 25-year-olds. And I body slam.
1: There we go. How many of you guys believe that the battle belongs to the Lord in this place here today? Every victory belongs to Him. Every battle that we face belongs to the Lord. So I want to do something special here on Father's Day for just a moment. Can I have only the fathers remain standing for just a second? Everybody else, take a seat. I didn't say stop worshiping. So just the fathers stay standing for just a second. How many of you dads in the room would say, yes, how many of you dads in the room would say that you're going through a battle in your life right now? There's something that you're going through, whether it's personal, maybe it's with your family, with your job, with finances, whatever it is. I know as men, we're not really open with saying, hey, I'm struggling with something. But what I want to do in this moment is we're going to sing this song. And the next part of this song says, Almighty Fortress, You go before us and nothing can stand against the power of our God. How many of you guys believe that today? Nothing can stand against the power of our God. So we're going to sing this out as fathers in this room here today. And when we sing, let's not be passive with hands in pockets chilling. I want us to cry out like David would do before the Lord when he asked the Lord to vindicate on his behalf to come through for him. I want you to sing it over your families. I want you to sing it over your marriage that the battle does belong to the Lord. Can we do that, men of God in the room here today? Come on, every voice, let's sing. Almighty Fortress, come on, come on. Sing it out.
2: Fortune, You go before,
1: and nothing can stand.
2: Power of our God, You shine in the shadow.
1: You win every battle.
2: You win every battle.
1: Nothing can stand. Come on.

Jesus is worthy of our praise. Amen. Go ahead and take a seat this morning, church. Welcome to Harvest. My name is Donovan. I'm on staff here at Harvest. We're going to continue in this beautiful time of worship together by the giving of our tithes and our offerings. And I want to start off this morning by just, first of all, saying Happy Father's Day to all the dads in the room. Can we celebrate our fathers in the room here today? You could have went camping, but you came to church. God bless you, men of God. Well, welcome. I know Father's Day presents itself differently for a lot of us in the room here today. For some of us, you dads came in today and you're here with your kids and you're happy and you're here serving the Lord. You're in church. That's amazing. For some of you, fathers in the room, you're watching your sons become fathers for the first time. So this is special for you as well. For some of you, this is a day that reminds you of what you have lost. Maybe you're in the room here today and you've lost your father, and maybe this is your first Father's Day without your dad, and we just want to say that we do see you. Some of us have had an amazing fatherly experience. Some of us have had a not so good fatherly experience, but I want to remind everybody in the room here today that you have a Father in heaven who loves you so deeply. He loves you. God is the embodiment and the author of fatherhood. God is the example of what it means to be a good father. And thank God for that, because I have moments. I have two sons, and I have moments in my fatherhood where I'm like, man, did I say that too strong? Was I mean? Oh, man, I messed up. I'm a terrible father. Anybody, other dads in the room sometimes feel that way. Oh, I'm failing. But here's the thing. Our ability to be a good father is not dependent upon our efforts, but simply allowing the Lord to shape us into what it means to be a good father. How many of you are grateful for that this morning? Amen. And the fatherhood of God, what's amazing about it is that He claims us. He claims us as His children. There's a verse in the scripture I want to point to. It's in the book of 1 John. Can we read this together? It says this. Come on, church. See what kind of love the Father has given unto us, that we should be called. Sorry, keep going. You can finish the verse. But it's amazing how He calls us children, not employees, not distant relatives, but children of God. Amen. Children of God. He claims us to be His children. So as we give today, let's give from a place of gratitude, knowing that God has been, is right now, and always will be a good, good Father. Amen. There's a couple ways that you can give. You can give by going to harvest.church and then /give. You can give by scanning the QR code in your bulletin. You can also give here in person as the ushers come forward and pass the offering bags along the row. Would you pray with me? Jesus, You are a good, good Father. And it's not just a song that we sing. We mean that from our hearts. We've seen Your goodness. We've seen Your faithfulness. Thank You for being good when we couldn't be. As a dad, I'm just saying this for myself. Thank You for being faithful in the moments where I couldn't be faithful. Thank You for being patient in the moments I couldn't be patient, because Your fatherhood exceeds our failures and shapes us and molds us day by day into Your image. And for that, God, we just say thank You. We're so grateful for who You are and what You've done. In Jesus' name we pray. Bless this time together. And everybody said, amen. Let's continue in worship together, church.

0: Good morning, everybody. Oh, no, I just dropped the Bible. Sacrilege. You don't think I... Well, thank you, young man. Let's applaud this young man for getting away. He's afraid I can't bend over that far anymore. Well, dads, God bless you. This is your special day. Let me pray for you while we're all standing. Father, thank you for every father in this room. Thank you for the difference they make. Thank you for the influence they bring. And we ask a special blessing on every one of them, especially, Lord, here on Father's Day when they're in church, modeling and giving an example for their families. And we pray for the future dads, all the younger men here who may one day become a father, that you'll prepare them for that special blessing and responsibility. So we commit this morning's service to you. We ask your blessing now in Jesus' name we pray. Amen. Amen. You can all be seated. Well, good to see you all. Again, happy Father's Day. And a couple of announcements I wanted to make. Number one, of course, the Harvest Crusade is coming. We all know that. July 11th. Now, here's the thing. This is the first year that we're ticketing the event, and all the tickets are gone. So they're all good. Now, how many of you got a ticket? Raise your hand. Okay, now some of you didn't get a ticket. How many of you did not get a ticket, but you wish you had gotten a ticket? Okay, right, okay. How many of you just don't care? No, don't raise your hand. When there's always the person that will raise their hand. Okay, so here's what I'm going to ask of you. Number one, if you got tickets and you probably got multiple tickets, great, congratulations. You have a guaranteed seat at the Crusade, but make sure that you use that ticket. And if for some reason you can't go, I know things happen, things come up, maybe you ordered too many tickets, that's okay, but you need to get that ticket back to us because we have a long line of people that want to come and don't have tickets. So I want you to think of that ticket. I want you to think of that ticket as a lost soul, because some of those tickets will literally represent lost people. So that ticket has the greatest value. That ticket is almost priceless. So please, if you're not going to use them all, get them back to us. We have our Connect table as you leave today, and we'll make sure they get distributed. And let's be praying for the Crusade as it gets closer. We have some cool merch that's available that you can pick up in the bookstore. One new thing that we have here is we have this really nice harvest hat. I'm going to model it for you. Oh, here you go. See, look, it's got the logo. See the logo? So this is a really, really nice hat. It's called a melon hat. If you're a hat aficionado, you know these are like one of the best hats you can buy. And so we did a special edition of these hats. We don't have many. So once you get them, they're gone. So if you want a really nice hat, we've got this and a lot of other things. And look what else we have. Look at the screen right now. You know my cartoon character, Yellow Dog with Ben Born Again. There he is. I've been drawing that crazy dog since I was probably 9 years old. And so for 20 years, I've been drawing the dog. Even longer. So we have a little plush toy of the Yellow Dog. Look how cute he is. So if you have a kid or if you have a grandkid, you can get one of these here. Do just a close-up. Get me out of the picture. Just get the dog. I'm going to have him talk. Yep. Okay. Wait. Now get just, I only want his head. Here. Here, wait. Hello. Okay, so who wants a yellow dog? Here he comes. Okay, I've got one more yellow dog. Josh, I don't think I can get it to the balcony. Go for the balcony. Don't lean over the balcony. Don't lean over. We don't want any deaths in church today. Josh, get it in the balcony. Go, Josh. All have fallen short. Okay, so enjoy that. Okay, so today we have a very special guest speaker. I've talked about him many times in my sermons. If you've been coming to Harvest for years, you already know his name. His name is Steve Olburn. So some of you know Steve. Many of you know Steve. He was our youth pastor for many years, and then he went to L.A. and started a church that I don't love the title of the name of his church. It's actually called the Steve Wilburn Church, which I don't know. It's called Core Church. I'm just kidding. But Steve is he's an evangelist. If I've ever seen an evangelist, this guy is a living, breathing evangelist. Not just publicly, but privately. I've told you stories of being out with Steve, and he'll walk up to people cold and start with this question. Has anyone ever told you there's a God in heaven who loves you? Sometimes this is very well received. Other times people don't know what to say. Other times people don't like what he's saying, but that never deters him. And I have seen him on many occasions just engage people and lead them to Christ. And so I think that he has a real gift, and I want him to share some of the things he's learned from all of his years of doing this with you, especially as we get ready for the crusade, but just for life in general, for just sharing our faith. So we're glad to have Steve with us. Let's give Pastor Steve Wilburn a warm welcome.
1: Boss, this is the old stomping ground right here.
0: Here it is. Welcome. Thank you.
1: My wife found Pastor Greg on the radio, and we started going out to Rain Cross Square, and that's when we first started going on Sunday nights. And then Greg announced that they had this brand new sanctuary and come out for the very first service. So we came out and we sat right there for the very first service. But anyway, with all of that said, why don't we pray and ask God's blessing on our time together here this morning. Father, we just come before you. Pray, God, that you would speak to our soul, to the very heart, the very core of our being, Lord. That, God, you would cause us to understand that you have a purpose for each and every one of us. So God, speak to us. We're not here to do just clock in our time on Sunday morning. We're here to be moved by your Holy Spirit. We ask all of these things in Jesus' name, and all God's people said,
2: yes.
1: Amen. Well, we're going to be in Jeremiah chapter 1 this morning. I entitled this message, Hearing the Call. Think about that. Just the thought of it, hearing the call, it implies that we actually have a call. Now, Americans are mixed on this. Some believe that we have a call and they just can't find it, while others think it's just a myth. I wonder what you think. Yet, shouldn't us Christians, should we know that we absolutely have a call from God? Ephesians 1:4 says that God has chosen us before the foundations of the world. Yes, we as Christians, we have a calling, and Jesus reminded us of that after he rose again from the dead, and he said, I'll meet you in Galilee. And instead of talking about this call right there at the Sea of Galilee, he went up to the highest point in the Galilee region, and it's Mount Arbel. And when you go to the top of Mount Arbel, I was just there a year ago, it's like he says, now go. And when you're up there, you can just see like what it seems like forever. And you just look forever. And he says, now go, just go. I want you to go. Many Christians today, they willingly neglect this call as they seem to have time for everything but the calling of God. It was Pastor Francis Chan that said this quote, most of us use, I'm waiting for God to reveal his calling on my life as a means of avoiding action. Did you hear God to call you to watch TV? Did you hear God call you to go on vacation or exercise? Probably not, but you still did it. Why are we so quick to rationalize our desires and so slow in serving God? End quote. To be called is to be requested. In this case, by God himself, for you and me to be vessels of honor for him. But why? Well, last month, I was doing a radio conference, a Calvary Chapel radio conference. I was teaching with Pastor Lloyd Poley back in Lebanon, Pennsylvania. You know, Lebanon, Pennsylvania is in the middle of no man's land. It's like 2 hours out of Philly. And so I'm thinking to myself, well, I got a 7 o'clock flight the next morning. I don't want to stay in Lebanon and then have to drive 2 hours in the morning, get up at 3 a.m. or something. So I got a hotel there in South Philly, which, you know, you have to take your life in your own hand staying in South Philly. But anyway, so I drive back after I spoke. I didn't didn't get back to the hotel till after midnight. And I walk in, and there's a gal there. You can tell she's had kind of maybe a hard life. And so I said, hey, so when's the last time someone walked in here after midnight, looked into your eyes and said, there's a God in heaven that loves you? And she's just looking at me, and she's like, and I said, well, you know, that's why Jesus came, by the way. He came to die on a cross so people like you and me could be forgiven of our sins and have the hope of heaven. And I just kept talking to her. It's like 12:30 now, and she's got tears rolling down her cheeks. I'm like, her name was Colleen. I said, Colleen, why are you crying? She says, no one's ever told me that God loves me. I wonder how many people are around us. I wonder how many people are broken and hurting that we know that someone's never told them that. It was Jason Lo Baxter that said this quote, the sorrows which this world inflicts are the sorrows which nothing in this world can heal. See, the world knows how to beat you down. The world knows how to kick you to the curb. But the world doesn't know how to put you back together. This is why, if we have found hope in Jesus, if he has changed our outlook on life, why wouldn't we tell those people around us that there is a God that loves them? Yes, God has chosen formerly lost people, that's you and me, to speak to those who are currently lost. He's taken those who were lost to reach those who are currently lost. And that is us. You know, it was Carl Henry that said this quote, the gospel is only good news if it gets there in time. Do you understand that? Like, the gospel's the greatest thing ever. But if it doesn't get there in time, it's of no value. I was with a friend of mine. His name is Herb. He was a strength training coach at University of Maryland. We were living back in Northern Virginia because we were starting a harvest back there. I was just assisting in that. And so we were out witnessing on the dark side of Maryland. And I mean, we were there at like at 1 o'clock in the morning, and we're just sharing the gospel, and we decided it's time to go home. And so I thought, well, let's just cut through DC to get back to Northern Virginia. So we're cutting through DC, and to my surprise, right there by the 14th Street north of the Washington Monument, two blocks off of the White House, it's like Christmas time at the mall. And I mean, it's like all these cars. I'm like, what the heck is going on here? And I realized, oh, this is the red light district. And there's all these prostitutes, like 100 prostitutes. There's pimps. There's all the people buying the wares. I couldn't believe it. I'm like, park the car. Let's get out and start witnessing. And so we get out of the car, and this... That started a ministry, by the way, that went on for like a year and a half. We were out there every Friday night till about 2 o'clock in the morning. But anyway, but the very first girl that walked up to me was a prostitute. Her name was Christine, and she walked up, and I shared the gospel with her, and she just kind of looked at me. That's nice. But it started a relationship in the sense of every night that I would go out there, every Friday night, she would come up to me and ask me for prayer. And so I must have shared the gospel with this girl 40 times, maybe more than that. And that's no exaggeration. And then this one night, she came up to me. She was visibly agitated. She's like, pray for me. And I'm like, well, hey, look, you know, and I got to be honest, I kind of blew her off, because I'm thinking to myself, I have shared the gospel with this girl so many times, and I just didn't take time with her this one night. Well, the next Friday night, we were out there, and some of the other girls came up to me, and they said, did you hear what happened to Christine last Friday night? I'm like, what? Someone picked her up, killed her, left her dead, naked, in a manhole. I was devastated. I'm like, why? What was wrong with you? Why didn't I sense that there was something different on that night? She came up to me. She was different than any other night she had ever come up to me to ask for prayer. I could have stopped. I could have spent time with her, but I didn't. I missed it. The gospel is only good if it gets there in time. What about if you went to work tomorrow? What if you showed up for work tomorrow, Monday, just like every other Monday, and one of your coworkers isn't there? So an accident happened. They died. And you never shared the gospel with them. It's like you worked with them every day. Every day you went to lunch with them. But it's like if you missed it, you missed it. Think about it. God never asked a rocket scientist. He never asked an atheist, he never asked an agnostic, he never asked an evolutionist to ever say one word about him. But he has asked us, his children, his sons and daughters. You know, the Bible says in Ezekiel 2:7, he says, but you, who's the you? It's the believer. He says, but you shall speak to them. Who's them? It's the world. It's the people that don't know Christ. He says, but you shall speak to them, whether they listen or not. They're a rebellious people. God's already telling you they probably don't want to listen to you. He's telling you they're already rebellious. We already know that. But he says, tell them anyway. Yet many Christians today seem like they don't understand that. It reminds me of the Cheshire Cat in Alice in Wonderland. Alice said, hey, where should I go from here? And he goes, well, it all depends on where you want to go. She goes, well, I don't really care much where. And the Cheshire Cat said, well, then it doesn't matter which way you go. So is that the same for us Christians? If we don't care where we're going, then it doesn't matter where we go. But the Bible says that God has given us great purpose. He's called us. I think about what it says in 1 Peter 2:9. He says, but you're a chosen race, a royal priesthood, a holy nation, a people for God's own possession, that we might proclaim the excellencies of him who has called us out of darkness into his marvelous light. We have a message, and that message needs to be heard. God has chosen us to reach out to our lost family members. He's called us to reach out to our co-workers and to our neighbors. Think about it. You know, the same forgiveness and the same hope that you and me have received, they can receive that same hope also, as long as we're willing to say something with our mouth. God has chosen us to minister to this generation. My wife and I started coming here 47 years ago. Good grief, I'm getting old, but I'm still in good shape. Just want to point that out. Anyway, but we've been coming here for a long time, and we used to invite people to come to this church every single week. We would bring them by the van load. I had a van, and we would fill it up every Sunday. We watched many people come to know Christ because you have a church here that's never changed. They preach the gospel. Doesn't matter what Greg's preaching on, family development, marriage, whatever. He ends with the gospel. Jonathan ends with the gospel every single time. Nothing has changed. Amen. I do a lot of evangelism. People ask me, you know, well, what's the technique? You know, come on, Pastor, give me the secret sauce. Give me the 1, 2, 3. Give me the ABCs. Give me, get the flannel board out. Here's the best thing that I could tell you. Open your mouth. Say something. You know, Pastor Mike Jonker, you know, here at Harvest here, I think he's more down at the Orange County campus now, but his daughter, Tiffany Jonker, she was with me over in Australia when she was like 16. And I'd taken like 30 people over to Australia. We were in Newcastle doing a crusade. We had already led on the street while we were inviting people to come to the Harvest Crusade in Newcastle. We led like over 200 people to Christ. So then I sent everyone back except for 10 because Greg was going to do a one-night crusade in Auckland. So Tiffany was with me and a few other people. My daughter was with me, Mary. And we went and we first got to New Zealand. I'm like, let's take a couple days off because we already had like 7-8 days of solid witnessing 10, 12 hours a day. So I'm like, let's take a couple days off. So we went down to Rotorua of all places and we're just hanging out. We're goofing around basically. But then I said, you know, this is kind of weird that we're kind of taking a vacation here. I go, why don't we just take 1 hour, just 1 hour, and let's go witness. So we just broke off 1 hour. We led 11 people to Christ in Rotorua in 1 hour. It's amazing. You might think, well, you know, Pastor, I'm not that kind of a guy. I'm not that kind of a girl. I mean, look at you. You're a jabberjaw. You go out and do it. Okay? But listen, it's like we're going to look here this morning. Because I picked three random people out of the Bible, you know, and these three random people I think are going to represent every single person that's sitting in here today. You know, we're going to look at a teenager, we're going to look at an old man, and we're going to look at a religious leader who was literally spiritually dead on the inside. You know, I wonder who you're going to resemble the most here. Let's see what we can glean from their lives and the culture that they lived in. We're going to consider 3 points in light of our title, Hearing the Call: the young, the old, and the religious. So let's look at our first point here, the young, as we're looking at this calling of God to a young man named Jeremiah. And it says in Jeremiah chapter 1, verse 4, it says, "Now the word of the Lord came to me." Who's the me? It's Jeremiah. He's a teenager. He's got zits on his face, okay? And he says, "Before I formed you," God says, "in the womb, I knew you. And before you were born, I consecrated you. I have appointed you a prophet to the nations." And then I said, this is Jeremiah, "Alas, Lord God, behold, I do not know how to speak. I'm just a kid. I'm a youth. But the Lord said to me, 'Do not say that I am a youth, because everywhere I send you, you shall go. And all that I command you, you shall speak.'" Wow. God called a teenager to stand in the gap for the lost and the sinful people of an entire culture. Why did he just call a teenager? Maybe it's because nobody else would listen. Maybe there wasn't an adult that would listen. Listen, I get that. I was a high school pastor here at this church for 15 years. And it's like, I get that. If you think nothing is going to come out of a teenager, oh, he'll give it to you every time. Nothing. You want nothing? I'll give you nothing. But if you sit there and look at a teenager and say, "You know what? You're something special, and God can use you, and you just need to open your mouth." I remember this young lady, Bethany Johnson, and the first trip that she went on with me, I would take 30 to 40 kids on every crusade that we went to. Pastor Greg used to say, "How do you get these kids to get out of school?" "Oh, don't worry about that." "Oh, I'll get them out of school, all right, okay." "And well, how are they going to pay their way?" "Well, I'm going to help them. We're going to do car washes. We're going to sell donuts." You know that there was one Easter that I sold 12,000 donuts. Thank you to the congregation here, because you bought them. Amen. So I wasn't working on your diet on that weekend. But anyway, but all that money went into these kids traveling. So Bethany Johnson, she goes with me the very first trip. She's like 16 years old. She weighs 90 pounds soaking wet. And she just can't even open her mouth. She was terrified, okay? And so she's this blonde, beautiful little girl. You don't think she's ever sinned. Maybe the only sin she's committed at that point was she didn't ask Grace for her lunch one day. I don't know, okay? But she's just a little Miss Perfect Innocent. And she was up there on that trip. And then on that trip, she decided, you know what? I'm just going to open my mouth. So it was on the second night after Saturday Night Crusade in Modesto, California. Now, they did have indoor plumbing, just in case you were wondering. But anyway, so we get done with the Saturday night. We have one more night, and I took the kids out after the crusade. We're going witnessing again. So I found the whole party district, and there was a whole slew of bars there. One of them was called Sin City. So we're in front of them, and I had Bethany with me. So I kept an eye on her. She was about 10 feet right over here. And she was like sitting there, just like, "Huh, I'm petrified. And she finally walks up to this one girl, of all girls to walk up to, she walks up to this like 25-year-old, total party girl, mini skirt, goth makeup, tattoos everywhere, piercings. "Did you get in a fight with a sewing machine and lose?" Okay, anyway. And I'm thinking, you couldn't have a bigger contrast. You got little Miss Purity against total party girl. And so she's talking to this party girl, and this party girl's like, "Oh, little girl," like, "you don't even know." She goes, "I used to go to, you know, Bible club when I was your age. That's when I got my first tattoo." She had a cross on her arm. And then Bethany just grabbed her hands, and she said, "Well, did you think when you got the tattoo on your arm when you were my age that you'd have this stamp on your hand right here?" And it was a stamp for the bar, Sin City. And it's just like, that girl was just roasted. She was just like, they exchanged phone numbers. And so she said she would come to the Sunday night crusade, but she didn't. And Bethany was crushed. She was praying for her. "I thought you were going to come." They're texting back and forth, and she didn't come. And then she was going to meet with us afterwards, after the Sunday night crusade, and then she didn't come for that. And Bethany was, she was just roasted over the whole thing. And then we're driving back, and we're in the middle of no man's land. You ever drive to Modesto? There's nothing up there. Okay, anyway. So we're sitting there, we're driving back, and all of a sudden, Bethany's phone rings, and we all get quiet in the van, and she's talking to her, and talking to her, and talking to her. She goes, "Well, you can ask Jesus. It's not too late." and she led her to Christ in the van on the way back. That's what teenagers will do. Why? Because they open their mouth. Well, Jeremiah, he's overwhelmed, and he responds like many of us would have overwhelmed when God called him. And he's like, what am I going to say? Who's going to listen to me? You know, most people, they don't need the devil to talk them out of talking to people. You know, like you get that beating in your heart. You ever had that? I should go talk to that person. The devil gets up. Oh, no, I got a Christian who's going to share the gospel with this lost person. And he gets up, and then we say to the devil, oh, no, you can sit this one out. I'll talk myself out of it. What am I going to say? What if they ask me a question? I don't know how to answer it. And then all of a sudden, the moment that was right in front of you is gone. It vaporizes because you said nothing. Yes, many will say what Jeremiah said. Hey, no can do. Not going to happen. But notice verse 5. His calling, like ours, it originated before God formed us in our mother's womb. Know this. God knows us. He knows our lost family members and our friends. That's why God wants to use you to reach them. You might say, nobody wants to listen to me. Well, that's how Kim Bueno felt. You know, Pastor Vince here, his wife Kim. We were in Rochester, New York. Now, this is before she married Vince and became Octomom and started pumping babies out, you know. What do they have, like 25 kids now? I don't know. Anyway. But Kim was with me, and we were in Rochester. Nobody wanted to hear. We're walking around like, what the heck is going on here? And then all of a sudden, we rounded a corner, and there was a bus stop. And there was like, I mean, like, I don't know, 150 people there. I'm like, hey, follow my lead. And we go in there, and we just start preaching the gospel. Kim Bueno was like 16 years old. And I was like, I led these three guys to Christ. And I go, Kim, I couldn't even get out. She's like, I led four girls to Christ. And I'm like, oh, well, get back to work. And so we were there, and there was another girl there, Scarface. I nicknamed many of the kids. Anyway, you'll have to ask her about it. Her name was Nicole McGinnis. But anyway, we led 27 people to Christ at that bus stop in 2 hours. That is insane. It's never happened to me before. It's never happened since, that seeing a moving of God like that. But it was me and some teenagers that did it. It was amazing. Yes, there's so many things that can happen around us. You know, you might say, well, Pastor, you know, we're living in a different culture today than Jeremiah. Well, let's look at what his culture was like. So it says in Jeremiah chapter 7, verse 23, it says, obey my voice. And this is God. He's speaking to his people. Obey my voice, and I will be your God, and you will be my people, that it may be well with you. Yet they did not obey or incline their ear, but they walked in their own counsels and in their own stubbornness of their own evil heart, and they went backwards and not forwards. Notice what happens to a culture that free wills through life, doing whatever they think is right in their own eyes. God says, if you don't listen to me and you don't listen to my words, you're going to be going backwards instead of forwards. Let me ask you, which way are you going today? Let me ask you a second question. Which way are the people that you know, the people you love, the people that you have relationship with, which way are they going?

not speaking another word. Then, in the very next sentence, he says, but if I don't speak the words that God has given me in my heart, they burn like a fire inside, and I can't contain them. I wonder if God's word has ever burned in your heart like that. And if it hasn't, why hasn't it? Why haven't you allowed his word to burn in you so hot that you can't hold it in? Why is it that your God that saved you, that has forgiven you, has cleansed you of your sin, why is it that he's not your favorite conversation here in this world? Yes, the same spirit that burned in the heart of that teenager, Jeremiah, it can burn inside of you. It doesn't matter what you look like. I remember Pastor Casey here. He came through a high school ministry where he married this little girl named Michelle. Now, I don't know her. Sometimes I forget her name's Michelle. Why? Because I had to nickname her Mashaka Khan. Why? Because she's like a street warrior. And I remember Pastor Vince here, he was my assistant when he came out of high school. And I remember I had this desire. I'm like, boss, boss. You know, I had to get a hold of Pastor Greg. You know, boss, boss. I go, I want to run a school bus. I want to take like 60 kids down to Huntington Beach and go witnessing. But, you know, it's not in my budget. And Pastor Greg's like, get the school bus. I'll pay for it. So we get the school bus, man. We load that thing packed full of high school kids, and we're driving down to Huntington Beach to go witnessing in July. And Vince leans over and he goes, you see that girl right there? I'm like, who? That little girl right there. She was like 15. It was Michelle. And he goes, I think that girl has a fire inside of her. I go, really? So we get down there to Huntington Beach. I go, you're going with me today. She's like, okay. So Michelle goes with me. And it's like we're standing there in Huntington Beach on Main Street and PCH. It's in July. It's just a gazillion people. She's got full jeans on, tennis shoes, a t-shirt. Oh, she's dressed for the beach. Okay. Anyway. And so she's with me. And I have her about 10 feet over there. I have my own conversations going with people. I kept looking over her. She'd have like five little bikini girls in front of her. And she'd just be, you know, and I'd be like, how in the world is she getting all these little girls? And then she's sitting there talking to them. And then I look over like 20 minutes later, and they all got their heads bowed. They're all praying. They're all asking Christ in their heart. I mean, it's just crazy. And then that group would leave in another group. I mean, she was just like, I had to nickname her Mashaka Khan, street warrior, okay? But again, it's because a teenager that you thought like, wow, you know, what if you just let her on fire? What if you just let her go? If you're young, if you're a teenager, God can use you. If you're in your 20s or 30s, God can use you. Which brings up our second point, the old. Oh, here we go with the excuses. I'm tired. I gotta take a nap. Oh, here we go. All right. That's just the beginning of the woes coming out of this guy's name, Moses. But yet God used him. Who would have thought that God would take this old man Moses and he would end up being mentioned in the Bible more than any other person except for God himself? Moses is mentioned over 850 times, and he was supposed to die at birth, because when Pharaoh, the king of Egypt, was realizing that the Hebrews were multiplying faster than the Egyptians, he goes, I want every Hebrew male killed. But Moses' mother put him in a basket and sent him down the Nile River. And it was Pharaoh's daughter that found him in the basket in the river. She picked him up. Oh, it's a puppy. I mean, it's Moses. Okay. And so she takes him home. I mean, think about it for a second. You know, he's born, you know, and she finds him. And the next moment, he's being raised in Pharaoh's household as the prince of the world-governing empire of Egypt. Yeah, this is crazy. But when Moses turned 40 years old, he found out that he was a Hebrew. And he ended up killing an Egyptian that was beating a Hebrew slave. So he had to flee for his life, and he ends up out in the desert. I call it UBSD. That was the University of the Backside of the Desert. And God kept him there tending sheep for 40 years. Think about that. It took 40 years in the desert to get the 40 years of Egypt out of Moses. I wonder if there's anyone here

0: today that feels like you're in the desert. Maybe you feel like right now you're sinking in quicksand. Someone's thinking like, oh, Pastor, come on. There's no quicksand in Southern California. Well, congratulate me and many people in here because we found some, okay? Because there's a lot of things that can trip us up here in SoCal. But know this, God uses the things that you think are going to crush you. Things that you think are going to break you in half. Things that you think are going to grind you to powder. Those are the things that God uses in our life to mold and to make us into the men and the women that God has called us to be. You know, think about how he desires you to be. Well, after 40 years in the desert tending sheep, Moses, well, he felt worthless and useless at 80 years old. But at 80 years old, that's when God calls him. And he comes upon this bush that's on fire. It's burning. The blaze was huge, but yet the fire wasn't burning up the bush. And this voice comes out, take off your shoes. This is holy ground that you're standing on. And I'm calling you to go back to Egypt now. You're an 80-year-old man. I want you to go back there and tell Pharaoh to let my people go. And Moses is like, well, I can't go back there. What am I going to say? Who am I going to say sent me? I can't tell him I was talking to this bush that was on fire that wasn't burning up. He's going to think I was smoking a bush. I mean, it's like, oh my goodness. And so here we go. Moses tried every excuse under the sun not to go. Who am I? What if they don't listen? I'm old. I'm not a good speaker. I wonder if you've ever used any of those excuses. No, I've used excuses all my life. There I was when we were back in Virginia. We were there for 8.5 years helping that Harvest Church outside of Washington, D.C. And I'd go down to the nation's capital there and I'd be witnessing. And I remember this one, I think it was like an August day, and it was like 90 degrees, 90% humidity. I'm sweating like a pig. They say that pigs don't sweat. But if they did, I would have been that guy. Okay, but anyway. So I'm like out of there because I was 0 for 20 that day. I mean, it's like nobody would listen. Huh, I'd like to tell you about Jesus. No, no, no. What rhymes with yo? It starts with an N. It's like, no. It's like, it's not going to happen. And so I'm just like, I was so discouraged. And I'm like, okay, I'm out of here. And all I'm thinking about is 7-Eleven, super big gulp. I am going to just drink this super big gulp. And I'm looking at my car parked. It was there by the Air and Space Museum. And I'm like, oh yes, I'm getting in the car. I'm going to get my super big gulp. And I'm walking by and there's this gal sitting on the park bench, about a 21-year-old Asian gal. And the Lord's like, why don't you talk to her? And I'm like, I'm done. I'm clocking out. I'm done. I've been out here all morning, Lord. No one wants to listen to me today. I'm done. So I kept walking. And then again, I have that voice in my head. Just one, you know, you should go talk to that girl. I'm like, no, not going to happen. And I'm walking to my car. I'm getting the keys out of my pocket. And the Lord's like, go talk to the girl. Okay, fine. Fine, but you're going to see, just like everyone else, nobody wants to listen. So I turn around, I walk back to this girl sitting on the bench. I go, hi, how's it going? I'd like to tell you about Jesus. She's like, okay. What? I couldn't believe it. And, you know, it caught me by so much surprise that I couldn't formulate two sentences together. Have you ever had between your ears like this place called the brain? Have you ever just like, there's nothing there? Okay, that was me that day. I'm just like, I couldn't even think. I'm like, well, you know, well, you're a sinner. Well, we're all sinners. Well, you know, well, Jesus died. But, you know, it's like, well, you know, you're going to go to hell. I mean, well, yeah, I was butchered. I sounded like Porky Pig. Okay, I was like, hey, is there anyone in here that's been a Christian for like a month or less? Anybody in here at all? 2 months. 2 months. Okay, right there. Right there. Okay. You, young lady, would have had a better opportunity to share the gospel than me. You could have done a better job than me. I was butchering this thing. Butchering it. And then I finally was like, okay, I got to give up on this, man. This is not working out good. So I said, well, you know, you right now, you could give your life to Jesus. And she said, I'd like to do that. What? So I led her through this butchered sinner's prayer. Oh, gee, come in my life. I'm a dog. I'm a sinner. I'm a whatever. You know, and I get her through this thing in Jesus' name. And then she gets done. And it's like I'm sitting there like she's crying. I'm like, how is she crying? Like, how is that even possible? Like, it's like I'm thinking like, oh, This had nothing to do with me. It had everything to do with God. It had everything to do with His Word. You know, we need to hear what God told Moses. God told Moses in Exodus 4:11, He says, "Who has made man's mouth? Or who makes him mute or deaf or seeing or blind? Is it not I? Now then go, and I will be with you, and I will teach you what you are to say." We need to listen to what God told Moses. Well, Moses went. Let me tell you, it was reluctantly, but he did go, and God filled him with power and strength, and Moses became a great deliverer. Which brings up our third and final point, the religious. Let's read what it says here in Acts chapter 8, verse 1. It says, "Now Saul was in hearty agreement with putting him to death. And on the first day of the great persecution, he began persecuting the church in Jerusalem. And they were all scattered." Verse 3. "But Saul began ravaging the church, entering house after house and dragging off men and women, and he would put them in prison." So what did he do? He was in hearty agreement putting him. Who did he put to death? Stephen, this young man who was on fire. This young man who had been preaching the gospel, this young man that loved Jesus, and he put him to death, and then he went on ravaging the church. So we have Saul of Tarsus, who would become the Apostle Paul. But before that, he was a Pharisee. That's the highest leading sect of religion of the day. He was highly educated. He was a Hebrew of Hebrews. According to the law, he was found blameless. He was climbing the religious and the political ladder of his day. He surpassed all of his rivals. He won the support of the leaders of Israel. And he did what? He tried to end Christianity for the applause of his peers. Yet, did it satisfy him? No. Why? Because dead religion can never fill an empty heart. In fact, nothing can fill an empty heart. For what person, place, or thing has ever given you a lasting satisfaction? You know why? Because we all have a God-shaped void in our soul that only God can fill. So with Saul, all of his success in life still left him dead on the inside. Isn't that what dead religion does? I remember I was 17 years old, just turning 18, and I was just a mess. I mean, I was just doing everything wrong, stealing from my employer, drinking like a fish. I was like a borderline teenage alcoholic. I was taking speed. Could you imagine me on speed? Oh, jeez. It's like, whoa, this guy's a little wound up here. Okay, but anyway. So I'm doing all these things. My life is a disaster. And these people, they invited me to church with them. They said, "You want to go to church?" And I said, "Okay." And I'm thinking to myself, I was so hopeful because it's like, man, what if God's real? What if he has something for me? What if God has something for a guy like me that's so empty inside? And so I go walking in, there's a mainline denomination, and it was full. I mean, this is back in like 1977. It was packed with people. And I'm just like thinking, oh man, maybe there's something real here. Like, wow, I didn't even know people went to church. I was one of the few guys that never went to church as a kid. And so I'm like, man, this is going to be good. Well, they hand me a bulletin. It says, well, to stand up and to sit down and to kneel down. Say this after that guy says that. And I'm thinking, I'm still kneeling, people are standing. I'm sorry, first timer, you know. And so finally the priest comes out to give the message, and he's speaking in some foreign language. After about 10 minutes of the mumbo jumbo, I lean over to the people that brought me. I said, "Excuse me," and I'm whispering, "What is he speaking?" She said, "Latin, like, you idiot." I'm thinking to myself, what, does everyone in here know Latin? Like, this is weird. Like, how am I the only one that doesn't know Latin? And then, so after about another 5 minutes, I lean over again. I said, "Excuse me," and I'm whispering, "Do you speak Latin?" She's like, "No." "Does anybody in here speak Latin?" She's like, "I don't think so." And I said to myself, and I didn't say it to her because I didn't want to be disrespectful, but I'm like, what is this moron speaking in Latin? My life's a mess. I don't know what to do. I have to reach up to touch the bottom. I am so filled with emptiness. See, religion, dead religion, it couldn't save Saul, it couldn't save me. But Jesus saved him, and he knocked him off his horse with a blinding light. Jesus said, "Saul, Saul, why are you persecuting me?" You know, and everything changed for him. He changed his name from Saul, which means man in demand, to his Roman name, Paul, which means little one. And Paul humbled himself before God, and God started using him. I wonder if there's anyone in here who needs to be humbled before God, that you need to humble yourself before God and simply say, "God, I have not been willing to be used by you. I have not been willing to reach out to the culture that I live in." See, that's what Paul did. And because of that, God used him to bring the gospel to Jews and non-Jews. He even spoke before Caesar himself. He wrote half the New Testament that we hold in our hands today. Now, we looked at a teenager, we looked at an old man, and we looked at this religious guy. And something happened when they gave their life to Christ. Something happened when they got right with God. And what was that? Well, by their obedience, even though they started reluctantly, something started to change with their obedience. What was it? They started having the heart of God. By the 9th chapter of Jeremiah, Jeremiah chapter 9, verse 1, it says, "Oh, that my head were waters and my eyes a fountain of tears, that I would weep day and night for the loss of the slain of the daughter of my people." Hey, all of a sudden, he's looking at the people not like a bunch of scumbags anymore. He's looking at them as God would look at them. You know, Moses was up on the mountain with God getting the Ten Commandments. And God says, "No, you got to go down there." They're throwing a party and they're worshiping some golden calf. And Moses gets down there like, "What are you people doing? What's wrong with you people?" And then God says, "You know what, Moses, stand aside. I'm going to wipe them all out. Just get out of the way. I'll raise up another group of people for you. I'm killing all these people." And then Moses says in Exodus 32:32, he says, "Oh, but now, Lord, if you will, forgive their sin. And if not," and there's a pause in the Hebrew, "if not, blot my name. Erase me out of your book of eternal life. God, my life for theirs, but save these people." God's like, "Yeah, probably not, but I like the heart." He started seeing the people as God saw them. Then it was in Romans chapter 9, verse 3, the Apostle Paul praying for his own people, the very religious leaders that had Jesus crucified, the very religious leaders that he turned on, and they had him beaten, they had him stoned, they had him thrown into prison, and he said, "Oh Lord, you know, I wish for my own people," he says, "that you would accurse me, anathema, accurse me for the sake of my own brothers, my own kinsmen according to the flesh." He says, "Lord, my life for theirs. Take my life for their life." It's like, wow. Notice God changed them from the inside out. They all started weak, but they finished strong. God's not looking for great skill. He's just looking for someone that will just stand in the gap and say something. Let me ask you a question. What is harder for God? What is harder for him? Is it harder for the God of the creation, the one that makes the earth travel in an orbit that's 520 million miles long, and the earth is traveling in that orbit around the sun at 1,000 miles per second? Is it harder for that God that created the universe? Is it harder for him to open the heart of an unsaved person, or is it harder to open the mouth of a Christian? May I suggest to you, it's harder to open the mouth of a Christian than it is for a lost soul. Why? I'm not sure. I don't think I can answer that. I know that when I gave my life to Christ, I just did everything I could, you know, to just tell people about Jesus. I didn't even know it was witnessing back then. I was just like, if you can save a dog like me, you can save anyone. It's like a couple months ago, I was recording a program with Barry and Karen McGuire on evangelism. We were in the, you know, KKLA studios there. If you heard it on a radio program, we were recording it that day. And so we get them recording this program on, you know, for KKLA. And I thought, right after we got done, well, I'm thinking about food. Why? Because, you know, because I'm an eating machine. That's why. So I'm thinking about food. I'm like, just like, "Oh, man, let's go eat." I go, "Hey, Barry, Karen, let's go down to this place in Glendale. It's the best chicken shish kebab you'll ever have in your life. In fact, you're not even going to look at the menu. I'm going to order for you. That's how good it is. And I'm like, okay. So we get down there, and there's this gal. She's serving us and everything. And Barry says his whole gig is, you know, nudge people closer to Jesus. Nudge them. So we're nudging this girl. Nudge, nudge, nudge. And then I just looked at this girl. I grabbed her arm, and I said, you know, young lady, it was a few years ago, but I was with my pastor, Greg Laurie, and we were having lunch at this place called El Matador down in Newport Beach. And he was with another pastor, and he was having some theological conversation that I was frankly quite bored with, you know, and Greg didn't even want it. It was the other guy, but whatever, okay? And so yeah, he was talking about this thing, and the waiter came up, the server, and I started telling him, there's a God in heaven that loves you, and I started just sharing the gospel with him, and he stood at the table for like 10 minutes, I mean, and then he ends up giving his life to Christ right there at the table. So I'm telling this girl this a couple months ago, and I'm like going, you know what you could do right now? You could ask Jesus Christ into your heart. You could actually ask him in, and he would come in. A piece of God would come and live inside you. He would forgive everything you've ever had in your life, and he would write your name in a book of life in heaven, and you're going to have the hope of heaven inside. I said, but you need to ask him to come in. You can do it right here, right now, standing at this table. She says, I would love to do that. And she prayed, and she asked Christ in. She had tears coming down her face. I have a picture of her. I don't know if I sent a picture of her. That's her right there. That's her. 2 months ago. Just happened, you know. Let me ask you, if God is real and Jesus is the only way to heaven, how much do you have to hate someone not to share Christ with them? I want to end with one last story. Now, this is where pastors can sit there and make themselves look good. You know, and I've got some hero stories. Man, I've got crazy stories of sharing the gospel with people, and they're so moving. I'm like, and I didn't even know they were crazy till I walked away. I'm like, wow, that was crazy. But I don't want to leave with me being the hero. I want to leave with me being the dog, okay? Because when me and my wife, you know, we first started coming here 47 years ago, it was about a year after we started coming, and you know, we were sitting right here, actually, right where you're sitting. And my wife had invited, because my wife was a, licensed cosmetologist. She was going to, you know, cosmetology school. And so she invites someone to go to church with us on Sunday night. So I'm like, okay, great. You know, let's go, you know. And so anyway, they come over to the house. And it's just this flaming homosexual guy. And, you know, back in my BC days, I think I was prejudiced against homosexuals. And I'm just like, and I let this guy in the house. I'm like, oh, geez, here we go. And I pull my wife into the bedroom. I'm like, what is this? She's like, well, he's going to church with us. I'm like, I'm not driving this guy out there. We're arguing in the bedroom. And I'm like, why should we take this guy? Because Jesus loves him. So fine, okay. Here we go. I go, but he's riding in the back seat. Okay, so, you know, we get in the car. We're living in South Ontario. We drive all the way out here. And I'm just like, oh, geez, here. And so we're sitting right there, right where you're sitting, right there. And it's like, I think Daryl Mansfield was playing that night. And then Greg comes out and gives a message. And he's like, man, if you're broken and your heart is empty, it's like, I want you to get out of your seat right now. I want you to come forward. That kid popped up right there and stood right here. He stood right here. It was like a spear went through my chest. God's like, I love that kid. You almost left him on the curb. And I was like, oh God. It was a humbling moment for me 46 years ago. And it was just like, we need to look at people the way that God looks at people, not the way that we do. Is there anyone here that would be willing to humble yourself before God as we end this message today? Would you humble yourself like I had to be humbled right here? I was standing right here and humbled. In fact, there was another row of pews here. This is a little farther back. That was actually about the third row, because they used to come down to about right here. This wasn't here. There were some steps here. So it was like right here that I was humbled, right here. Is there anyone else that needs to humble themselves? God, I haven't been who you want me to be. I haven't opened my mouth. I haven't been a voice to my culture. Is there anyone that's willing to stand with me down here? One person. Anybody. You are? Oh, well, come over here. Like, I want to be a voice. You or anybody else? I want to be a voice. I want my voice to tell other people about Jesus. I want people to hear from me that there's a God in heaven that loves them. Is there anybody else that just sees like, God, you know, I'm sorry. I have this message in my head, and I'm not giving it. I'm not being that person. I'm not reaching out to my coworkers. I'm not reaching out to that family member that's drove me crazy and brought misery in my life. But I want to be the voice that starts bringing people to church, that starts bringing people out so they can hear the message and have a change in life that I've had in my life. Is there anyone else? Maybe you just need a touch of the Holy Spirit too. And if you want to be touched by the Holy Spirit, maybe you just need to stand up right where you're at if you want a touch of the Holy Spirit, because I want to pray for you. And I want you to pray for yourself. You can stand up wherever you're at. Up in the balcony, too. Was it the balcony, like the non-committal section? No. Stand up if you want to be filled with the Holy Spirit. Because God says in Acts 1:8, he says, but you shall receive power. Who's the you? It's only the believer in Christ. He says, but you shall receive power when the Holy Spirit comes upon you, and you shall be in my witnesses, both in Jerusalem, that's right where you live, in all of Judea, the city that you live. It's like in all the remotest part of the world. And it's like, he wants to fill you so that you get the nudge to move. Because the technique on serving the Lord, he's opening your mouth. If you're saved, you know enough to share with someone else. Amen?
1: Amen.
0: Amen. Well, I'm going to pray for you after you ask the Holy Spirit to use you. Okay? Because you're going to ask him. Because it has to come from you. That's a part of humbling yourself before God. But he said, but if you humble yourself before me, I will lift you up. So this is the prayer that you pray. I'll lead you in it. But say it like you mean it. Don't like, none of that. If you mean it, say it. If you don't, sit down. But if you mean it, say this. Pray it like you mean it. Lord Jesus.
2: Lord Jesus.
0: Here I am.
2: I
0: want to be your voice.
2: I
0: want to reach my family. My neighbors, my co-workers, use me.
2: Use me.
0: I am your vessel. Be glorified in me. Speak through me. Use me. Holy Spirit of God, fill me. Overflowing. In Jesus' name. And Father, I pray for everyone standing, Lord. I pray, God, that this would be a momentum shift in their life. I pray, God, that this day would move them in such a way that no day after this is ever the same. God, I pray your blessing and mercy on each and every person. For we ask it in Jesus' name.
1: Amen.
0: Amen.
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You never change, Lord. 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

Us Hawaii folks understand what it means to cling to a rock like an opihi, yeah? We just hold on to Jesus. Amen. Hey, say hello to one another. Greet each other in the love of the Lord. Greet a dad.

0: Lou. And on that same note, happy Father's Day to all you dads. Happy Grandfather's Day. We remember our dads, some of us, and we just enjoy that privilege, those of us that are dads, and boy, what an honor. And we have the perfect example in our Heavenly Father, and just grateful to belong to Him. So on behalf of Calvary Chapel Honolulu and the staff, the ministry staff here, happy Father's Day to each one of you. Tonight we're going to go over announcements, and so first of all, we invite you back tonight for our 5 p.m. service. And we have been going through the book of Exodus, and I'll be in chapter 30 tonight, looking at pure and holy. If you'd like to read ahead and join us for the evening study, 5 o'clock. And Wednesday, we are going through the book of Esther, and Pastor Bill has been taking us through chapter by chapter tonight, or this Wednesday, looking at Haman plots against the Jews. And so things start to get a little heated in the book of Esther. It's a really intriguing storyline and God's providence in it all. It's a short book, but I encourage you to come out for the Esther study. That's 6 o'clock on Wednesdays. And we also have the communion table in the back on Wednesday nights, available for the time of worship. And our Rise Teens meet with Pastor Kerry, our youth group, and also have our children's ministry for all the little ones. At this time, I would like to invite up Shell Markwith, and she's got an announcement about our Vacation Bible School. Shell.
1: Hey, good morning. So yes, Vacation Bible School is on its way, July 13th through the 17th. I'm here to announce that we have about 30 more spots left. If you were thinking about registering your kids, please do so. It's $50 for the whole week. That includes lunch every day for the kids, as well as their t-shirt and their backpack full of all the materials and fun stuff that they're going to need for the whole week. If you have neighbors or relatives who have school-age children, please share with them this flyer. I have a couple outside you can pick up so that you can post wherever or hand it off, or you could just even like take a picture of it and mass text it to all the people you know with kids. But yeah, we would love to fill the seats up. So 30 more spots and hopefully it fills up. Registration closes on June 30th. Another announcement for VBS, we are accepting cardboard boxes finally. I know everyone has been asking me, when can I drop off my cardboard? You can drop it off starting now. You're gonna drop it off at roll-up number 3, which is between the gym and the school. There's our new awning that was built. You follow that awning all the way to the end. You'll see like a roll-up storage unit. You're just going to plop it right outside there, and I will put it in when I have a chance. Last announcement, if you are a volunteer for VBS, we're going to have a meeting next week, Sunday at 12:45 after second service, right here in the sanctuary. If you are still wanting to volunteer, please come and see me. I do have a couple of spots that we still need some help. So if you're interested in learning about what that could be and if it's for you, I'm going to be outside. So come see me after. Thank you.
0: You can see why Shell serves in the children's ministry. Yeah, she's so fun. And just so you know, that cardboard, we're not going to pack up your kids and ship them off. It's for the sets for the VBS stage, and they do all these really cool props and make it into a whole nother world for the kids. So apparently it's going to be Ireland this year, and should be really special. So bring your cardboard, big pieces, she said, not the little manini boxes, but the big stuff. So encourage you to do that. Hey, I've been mentioning this each week, but our Pastors Leaders Conference is coming up. It's going to be August the 20th through the 22nd. It's a three-day conference. It's actually 2.5 full true days. It'll start at 1 o'clock on a Thursday, the 20th, and then it'll continue the 21st all day, 8 to 4, and 8 to 4 on Saturday. Registration right now, it's an early bird fee of $85, and that's just through July 1st. So save yourself some bucks and sign up your family. This isn't, we call it the Pastors Leaders Conference, and sometimes people think, well, that's not me. And actually, it doesn't have to be you. It's a ministry conference. It's just for those with a heart for the Lord. We find that sometimes people that aren't maybe even involved in ministry, they come to this and then they quickly find themselves called the Lord using their lives. So it's for anybody. And so we invite you out for it. And there's a dinner on Thursday, and then each day there's meals included for the conference. So that's what the registration helps to cover. You can sign up outside today. You can also sign up online through our website. But encourage you to register. Let's get the head count and get things rolling. We have a school on campus here, Calvary Chapel Christian School. For those of you that don't know that, maybe you're not a parent of a student currently, but we are the open enrollment right now, and so accepting student enrollments. And if you are interested in a discipleship school, where the teachers are born-again Christians that love the Lord first, that they might be able to pour into your kids. And it's a great school. We encourage you to check it out. We also have some teaching positions available, both in the high school level and in elementary school. So if either of those meet your skill set, we do require a bachelor's degree or higher. But that's it's just a great ministry to be a part of, and it's sort of a new season there, and so we encourage you to get on board. And you can pick up an application outside in the info booth, or just call the church, the school office. We'll get that in your hands. Cafe bookstore is open after service. Visit the bookstore and see all the options you've got. There's maybe get a new Bible, maybe get one for your dad for Father's Day, and a bunch of great books for you to read. I don't know if you've ever read or watched the movie The Hiding Place, but Corrie Ten Boom, a woman who underwent the whole Nazi regime as a Jew that endured a lot and survived, and it's a powerful testimony of love and forgiveness. But a lot of other books there to check out. And then dads, it's for us, they pulled it off today, steak and shrimp plate for the fathers. Yeah, so grab a steak and shrimp plate in the cafe and have some food together, break bread and have a meal over some fellowship. That's what it's all about. Well, we're going to worship the Lord now through our giving. And it says in 1 Timothy 6, verses 18 and 19, instruct them to do good, to be rich in good works, to be generous and ready to share, storing up for themselves the treasure of a good foundation for the future, so that they may take hold of that which is life indeed. Let's pray. Lord, thank you that we can have the privilege of giving to the kingdom of God, of investing in eternal things. Lord, of bringing our simple earthly finances and bringing it and redeeming it for something of far greater value. And Lord, we bring not to pay admission or heavenly admission or to pay taxes or anything like that, Lord, but we just worship you with our tithes, with our offerings. You're worthy. You belong in that utmost place in every area of our life. And so, Lord, we thank you for these gifts that we can bring to you. You're the provider in the first place. And we pray that you'd continue to use them for the ministry, for the bettering of the work that you're doing here on earth, Lord. And we do pray that you'd bless the stewardship of it with the ministry here. Bless each one who gives. In Jesus' name, amen.

All right, dads, it's your day. Happy Dad's Day. Happy Father's Day. It's great to have you with us. And they're serving steak and shrimp in the cafe, so that's kind of fun. And I know you probably have plans for a meal somewhere, but if you didn't, that'd be great for the cafe. A couple things I did want to make mention of. We do have a men's prayer meeting, and all the guys are invited to that. Anywhere from 20 to 30 guys come on out for that, but we meet right out on the deck at 7:30 to 8:30. What a great time to start the day, but also pray for maybe personal needs or needs in the body of Christ, thanksgivings to the Lord, and a lot of things to pray for the kids, for the Vacation Bible School, and then also for our Pastors Leaders Church Workers Conference. Everyone's invited, whether you're a pastor or you just attend church. And you want to know more about the ministry, and maybe you aspire to eventually be used somewhere in ministry, but it is just a tremendous conference. Some of the guys that have never been over here before from the mainland who are pastors will be here this time, so you're going to get some of our guys that have been here for a while have been year after year, which I think are just tremendous teachers and communicators of the things of the Lord. Some have been pastoring for over 50 years, so they have such great insight, and some just, you know, maybe 10, 20 years or so, but really great insight. So encourage you to come on out for that conference. And then that's actually 2.5 days, as Jake had mentioned. It starts on Thursday afternoon, and Don McClure is going to kick it off, and then we'll have another speaker, and then we go into the evening event with Raul Reese, and Dennis Agajanian will be doing the music, and then we come into Friday and Saturday, full days there, and then again the outreaches. But we're really going to have a great time. It seems that guys are still coming on board to teach, so we just want to have you be part of it. And as Jake mentioned, there is a discount now until the 1st of July, and then it goes to the regular, cost. I'm not exactly sure what that's going to be, but it'll be worthwhile. One of the last days, we have a raffle. I think last time we had some of these high-end steakhouses, like High Steakhouse, and maybe some others, I don't know, Signatures or whatever, have donated dinners, so maybe that's going to happen this year. But we have this surfboard that one of our guys made, incredible surfboard. I look at it, and I stand up paddle now. I couldn't stand up paddle that board, but it's a 6'6", and it's really a ripper board, so that'll be the raffle on the last day, so look forward to that. Guys are always looking forward to that. And teacher application. The school is really getting some great things. We've got some new people that are part of the leadership there that have been around for many, many years, teaching many, many years. And then Pastor Anthony is going to be part of the school as well. So really looking forward to what God's going to do there. But just encourage you to be a part of that. Let's turn in our Bibles to Titus chapter 2. We want to look at verses 6 to 10. We're doing a study in leadership study, the pastoral epistles, which are 1st and 2nd Timothy and Titus. We're in chapter 2 of Titus, and just one more chapter to go. But we want to finish this up. The biblical believer, it's basically a part 2 in this. I didn't really able to finish all of it because there's so much to say here. And we've been looking at the older men, the older women. Now we're coming into the younger men, and we're coming into bond servants or workers, those who have a job and have a boss. And that's what that part is. So some of this might be familiar to you. I think I taught this about 14 years ago in Titus, so if you've been around that long, some of this might be familiar to you, but if you haven't, this might be new to you.
But really, the scripture, there's nothing new under the sun, and it's always been, it's been eternal. For 2,000 years at least, when Paul delivered this, it was good back then, and it's good for every generation and for us. So there's a lot of learning that we can have. Even though it's repeating again, I think it was Peter, or Paul, I'm not quite sure. It wasn't Mary, but it was Peter, Paul, and one of those that said, not that I'm giving you new information, but it's repetition, and you already know this, but I'm reminding you of it. So we need to be reminded quite often. I know when Chuck was coming over, we were probably the most attended pastor's conference, leadership conference, that Chuck ever attended. He would come here just about every single year, and we loved it. And I would have him speak on Sunday morning. Don's kind of taken that role now. Don speaks on our Sunday morning over here for the conferences. But Chuck, sometimes we have our favorite books, maybe our favorite teachings. And I remember Chuck taught on Job. And really good, just a great message. Then next year he came over and talked at the pastor's conference. And he spoke here, and he spoke on Job again, same message. And I was thinking, you know, as he was teaching, I thought, maybe we need to hear this message, because this is the second time he's teaching it. So maybe Chuck knows something about our church and how we need to hear this. And then he came over the next year, spoke at the conference, and he spoke on Job again. And I started thinking, you know, I think that's one of his favorite books. And so I said, Chuck, you know, you taught this on Sunday morning, the last two Sundays you were here. He said, oh, it kind of surprised him. And but sometimes we need to hear things over and over again, because the Word of God doesn't come back void. So some of the things that we will be talking about this morning, you might have heard before, and it might be a refresher for you, but the Word of God doesn't come back void. And some of it is a

say about us. Verse 9, urge bondservants to be subject to their own masters in everything, to be well-pleasing, not argumentative, not pilfering, but showing all good faith, that they may adorn the doctrine of God, our Savior, in every respect. Father, we do pray that you'd open our hearts and our minds, Lord, to learn these things. Lord, we don't really just, it's good to have knowledge, but we wanted to go right down to the heart, Lord, that we might not just know it, but we might do it, Lord. So I do pray that we're always learning, Lord. We're always learning that. Even the teacher teaching is learning. So we do pray that your Holy Spirit would just bring these things to our remembrance. And Lord, give us the will to do the things that you say in Jesus' name. Amen. When he says likewise, it's the young men. What we said before to the older men, the older women, what applies to them in those certain situations applies to you as well. So he's basically saying, he's connecting the younger men with what has already been taught. So you've already heard the teaching, but now here, you likewise do it as well. And so they need to learn not so much different things, but the same things, especially when it comes to godliness. Godliness is for all ages and in all stages of life, whether you're young or whether you're old. Godliness. Somebody has separated that word godlikeness. So it's living our life to please God. That's what godliness is. Remember when we were saved, we were once sinners, sinning. That's what we did. That was our lifestyle. But then when we came to the Lord, when we understood that Jesus died on the cross for our sins... My sins? So bad? Yes, Bill, your sins. And then he was buried for 3 days. He rose again the third day, and he ascended to heaven. 40 days to reveal that he was raised from the dead, then ascended to heaven for our justification, and we can be saved, leaving the old life, coming into a new life. And so we live that new life. We want to please God now. Before, all we did is please ourselves. You know, whatever sin it was, we would kind of go for it, wouldn't we? Well, now it's not that way. It's godliness. It's pleasing God in whatever age or stage you're in life. And really, there's no change here for young and old, but maybe the emphasis is a little different for the young person and the older person. Obviously, for the women, different. You know, they're raising kids. Men do the same thing, but certain things that apply to all of us. Now, one of the things he says for the younger men is be sensible. That's your calling here, young man, be sensible. And it describes one whose passion is under control. It's a strength of mind. Before we were saved, whatever came into our mind, many of us, we would just go for it. We would do it. We'd believe it. We'd run to that extreme, maybe. Run to that passion. But now, it's a strength of mind. We have learned to direct those sinful passions in prayer to God. God, I am a new creation in Christ. I'm a Christian, Lord. I don't want to do those old things. And Lord, they keep coming up in my mind. Lord, I give them to you. Help me. Get out of my mind. Don't let me fall into that temptation. Lord, forgive me if I did fall into that temptation. You see, that's godliness. As I mentioned last week, it's direction. God takes care of the perfection. As long as you have the direction toward God, he will perfect in you his work. And that's the good thing there. And you see, the carnal desires are put in their proper place under the authority of God. Not having free rein in our life like they used to, those carnal desires, not that way. Oh, they may prop up, they may want to entice us and stuff, but we bring it to the Lord. God, I don't want to go that way. I went that way long enough in my life. 27 years I went that way, Lord. Destroyed my family, destroyed a lot of relationships. Lord, I don't. And so you see, it's the direction. And then God forgives. You see, the Bible tells us in 2 Timothy 2:2, now flee from youthful lusts and pursue righteousness, faith, love, and peace with those who call upon the Lord with a pure heart.
So in other words, the faith, the love, the peace, and all

those things that are good and flee youthful lusts. This isn't just for the young, whether you're 9 or 90. I was unruly at 9. I'll tell you, there were a lot of things, a lot of older people that came into my life. Bad stuff. Whether you're 9 or 90, there's those lustful things. It's not just a certain young people, oh, just the teenagers, you know, they have those. No, you could be older, and there's still those youthful lusts that are raging in your life. So you abandon that. You flee that kind of stuff, the Bible says. Be sensible. Strength of mind is what he's saying. And then also, he goes on and he says in verse 7, in all things show yourself to be an example of good deeds with purity in doctrine and dignified. So teaching others is the easy part. You know, you might have heard a lot of teachers, you know, and they teach and they're very eloquent and they're very powerful and stuff. That's the easy part. But you see, living those things out, that's the challenging part. It's easy to teach. It's very hard to live those things out. But we don't back off on teaching. It's like, oh, I can only teach what I do. No, you teach beyond that, because then you know you have to do that. If you're telling the people what the Word of God says, then you're telling yourself you've got to do it as well. So the teacher's always teaching himself as teaching, or herself if she's teaching, as well as teaching the people. You see, it's easy to teach it. It's hard. It's a challenge to do it. So Titus, you're teaching. Not only good teaching, but be the example. Do what you're telling them to do. Do what you're saying. Now, he says, be the example. That word example in the Greek is tupos. And it means pattern. You be the pattern of what you're teaching. Because they'll hear what you say, but they'll also see what you do. And that's important. Sometimes it's more caught than taught. You know, they're watching you. And that tupos, that pattern, it's the imprint of an engraving tool stamping a coin. So we're stamped with the image of Jesus Christ, stamped with the Word of God. That's what the idea is there. And as I mentioned, you know, as we're teaching the Word, you're being stamped there. You're stamped. But also not just being stamped, but also you're going out and living that. Now, what happens if I fail living that? Well, you repent. You turn. God is faithful to forgive us as we turn to Him. He will forgive us, and we get up and go, God, I don't want to be like that. I want to be like You want me to be. And notice He says good deeds. The example of good deeds. You see, you're watching the action. They're actually doing what they're saying. They're doing it. They're not just saying it. It's not all talk, but it's also walk. They're walking in the things that they're teaching. That's what Paul is telling Titus and telling those there in the island of Crete. It was a very corrupt society. And so they came out of a corrupt society and coming into the Lord. A lot of this is new to them. So I tell you, they're fighting against the flesh in a lot of these things, like a lot of us do. And then pure in doctrine. Doctrine is basically healthy teaching. So have doctrinal integrity. Have healthy teaching, the integrity and the stability of that. Simply teach the Bible simply. That's one of the phrases that Calvary Chapel has always used. You see, what the Bible says, it means. It's not a suggestion. It's the teaching. It's from heaven to us. It's here how God wants us to be. So it's God's will for our life. I mean, what better thing can you have than that? And notice when you're teaching, pure in doctrine, it's without ulterior motive. Sometimes if we teach and there's an ulterior motive, sometimes you can direct teaching. Well, there's a certain group of people or there's a certain person, I really want to hear this. So they direct the teaching there instead of it just being general. That's wrong. You'll never, never stop doing that. You know, I think all pastors have done that. You don't do that. You don't direct a teaching to a group of people or a certain person. No, you teach it as the Bible says it and let it land where it lands. Because people are in different places in their life.
And don't minimize some teaching to direct toward a person or a certain group of people. But let it land where God wants it to land. Often if you direct a teaching to somebody, they never get it. And the other people, you know, they don't know what you're talking about in that kind of thing. You see, it's without ulterior motive. You don't have an agenda when you're teaching the Word of God. It's God's Word, and they're God's people, and it's God's Holy Spirit letting that Word fall where He wants. It's like watering a garden. And that water, that Holy Spirit, will water it wherever He wants. And so it's not something that we do for self-promotion, you know, to make the teacher look good. And it's not twisting the Scripture to make it say what you want to say, which happens a lot in pulpits, and it's sad. And if you know the Word of God, and if you know teaching, and if you have integrity, you can spot that a mile away. And it shouldn't be that way. And notice also dignified. Now, I know he's talking, it says young men, but that pretty much, you know, he mentioned to the women as well, dignified, and to the old men, older men, dignified. So that's something, a kind of a theme here. But the idea is not aloof. You're not above everybody else. You're not an elite. You don't have a group that is above and you look down on everybody. Not prideful. But you're conscious of the responsibility that you have as a Christian. And if you're teaching as a teacher, and that position that you have, if God's given you that, to be an example to God's sheep, especially with God's Word, because he's been talking about God's Word, pure in doctrine and dignified. So it's really, you're preaching the Word of God as it is, without ulterior motive, without trying to twist the Scripture, but it's what God says to God's people, dignified. And notice sound in speech, which is beyond reproach, in order that the opponent may be put to shame, having nothing bad to say about us. So speech that can't be laid hold of. In other words, you're not a hypocrite. You're not just talking and saying things, and you are not even trying to live up to them. And then other people look at your lifestyle or look what you do or look what you say and they go, wow, that person, they have great speech, but boy, they have a horrible life. So what he's saying? You know what you're saying before you say it. Declare the truth and not your own opinion. You see, I know that sometimes it's easy just to talk and talk and talk. You know, I've been... And I listen to those that just, they kind of talk, you know, it's almost like they have to keep talking, they have to keep saying, and they have to use Scripture and keep going on and going on and going. Be careful of that. You don't really know what you're saying, but know what you're saying before you say it. I'm sometimes very note-bound because I think these things through and I write them out. And I think sometimes I write them out better than when I speak them. So I've got to be real careful that I just don't go off and just start talking. You know, I've heard teachers that do that. And I go, boy, you shouldn't have said that. Oh, you got yourself in a mess there. Oh, that's not biblical. You know, and they say things that they shouldn't say. The Bible says when there is many words, transgression is unavoidable. But he who restrains his lips is wise. So be careful when you are using your words and speaking out. And I've always heard, keep the main thing the main thing. The main thing is Jesus Christ and His Word. Don't start going off on tangents, because you're going to find you're going to get yourself in a fix, in a real fix, especially with those who are critics of the Bible, critics of you. And don't get on a soapbox, definitely, and promote some strange idea. I've heard that happen. Or some new biblical revelation that you have that only you have. And that's kind of strange, because that will ruin ministries. I've heard people that just kind of go out, they leave the faith. They leave, you know, the brethren, because they've gone out on tangents
and promoting strange, unbiblical, so-called revelations, and their ministry just takes a nosedive. You see, the opponents can have reason to criticize at that point. And I'll tell you, I've heard criticism about Calvary Chapels and Calvary Chapel pastors. And I can't defend that church and that pastor when I hear that. I might try to go to them and explain, you know, you've got to really come down off of that. You've got to just stay with the word, you know. Don't go off on those tangents. You know, you're hurting your ministry. You're hurting the word of God. You see, one of the things years ago, I'm not going to tell you who it is, but a very high up person in one of the sports there at the UH. His wife, the head of the sport, used to come to our church, and actually the trainer of that sport came to our church. I don't know if any of those that were on that team came, but they came. And so she brought her husband, and this is years ago, downtown, when we were downtown. And so he came a couple times, but he said he's not coming back because he said, Bill is too biblical. And I thought, oh, I'm too biblical. I kind of felt bad because when they say that, it's like you want to be kind of more of a seeker friendly to try to bring him in on the wrong motives. I mean, that could come to your mind, and that's what you can do. And you don't want to do that. Well, I never did that. And the fella never came back, but very well-known person. You're probably thinking in your mind, who could that be now? I won't tell. But that, to me, I think that's a badge of honor, you know, if you're too biblical because you're using the Word of God. What else can we be? You know, I mean, you could use secular illustrations and secular people that might tell the truth about something and use that because they're only speaking what truth that the word, you know, ages ago have spoken. So you can use that as evidence of that. But it talks about the opponents. You don't want to go off on tangents. The adversaries, that's what that is. There's always going to be critics of the Bible. They're always going to be looking for faults, enemies of the cross. They're always going to have their guns pointed and ready and aimed to shoot at the cross and to shoot at Christians. But don't you give them ammunition because of you misspoke about the Word of God and about Jesus Christ. Live and teach in such a way that contrary people can't find grounds for accusation of what you're teaching, of what you're saying, how you're living, or the Word of God, or the church as a whole, church of that Jesus is the head. Jesus, when he had so many critics come at him, can you imagine? Here God come in the flesh, and here you have a bunch of critics. They don't want to believe you. They want to condemn you. They want to say all these nasty things about you. And Jesus finally, he said in John 8:46, which one of you convicts me of sin? Pointed out, what have I done? You see, if somebody can point out what you've done and it's a good thing, that's fine. Well, you talk too much about Jesus. Oh, okay. And you don't like that? No, I don't like that. Okay, well, I love the Lord and I talk about him. You never know down the line that person might come around to the Lord and he might be talking about the Lord a lot. But you see, that's the idea. You know, detractors will detract. He goes on now, we come to the workers or those with jobs. Urge bondservants to be subject to their own masters in everything, to be well-pleasing, not argumentative, not pilfering or stealing, but showing all good faith that they may adorn the doctrine of God, our Savior, in every respect. Bondservants in those days, if you owed a debt to a master, somebody that owned a field, I can't pay you, they would say. All right, then you can come on board. You can work in my field. You're an indentured servant to pay off whatever you owe.
Now, if it was a large loan, the law said that you have to let them go in the seventh year. They can work for you 6 years, but you'd have to let them go in the seventh. So they had some mercy there. But that was an indentured servant, that was a bond servant, but there were some that loved their master and they work all their life. So for us here, this would relate to Christian workers, those with jobs and those who have bosses. So we relate the same principles that they're talking about here 2,000 years ago to what we're dealing with now, application. You see, work and worship, I think, are intertwined. Work and worship. Good workers often make good worshipers. Poor workers, I believe, on the contrary, make poor worshipers. And I say that because I look at in the secular, in Jesus' day. Remember the centurions, some of the centurions who had jobs? They were accountable to their superiors. And boy, were they, you know, they were to the letter of the law in their jobs. They learned the principle of faith, discipline, authority on the job. And so do we on the job. Good worshiper is a good worker. Good worker, a good worshiper. Remember the centurion who had a sick child, but also had a sick servant. Came to Jesus and he said, "My servant is just at the point of death. You know, he's you know got issues with him, and can you come and heal him?" And Jesus. He didn't say, Jesus said, "I'll come and heal him." And the man said, no, you don't have to come to my house. Just speak the word and he'll be healed, because I am a centurion and I am under authority to those superiors, but I also have men under me. I tell them to go and they go. I tell them to come and they come. If you just speak the word, because I know you're under authority. They knew he was Jesus under authority of the Father. Just speak the word and he'll be healed. And Jesus said to this man, this Gentile, "I've not seen greater faith than all in all Israel for what you're saying. Believe Jesus." He had a job. He worked hard. He worshiped the same way. Also, remember Cornelius. Cornelius in Acts chapter 10, where Peter came to him and preached the word of God to him. He and his whole family were saved. They were baptized in the Holy Spirit, then they were baptized in water. Tremendous man of God. Remember at the cross when Jesus cried out his last words, he said to the mob, "Forgive them, Father, for they know not what they do." And he said a few more words, "I thirst," and then he dismissed his spirit. And that one centurion at the bottom of the cross who helped put him on the cross. In Acts chapter 27, he said, "Truly, he is the Son of God." So he came to faith at that point. You see, it's an amazing thing when you're under authority, just in your work area, you'll find that you will have great faith. At least that's how I see it. That's how I read it. But not every Christian. Sociologist Bradley Wright, research of Christian and non-Christian workers, he said, and I quote, "The variable that predicts workplace behavior isn't the Christian label, but the degree to which faith is internally motivated," or internally motivation, "versus external performance." In other words, performance often dictates what kind of Christian they are. If they're a Christian where internally, you know, they don't have a whole lot of faith, or they do have a whole lot of faith. And then he goes on and he says, "A genuine Christian worldview where work is seen as a calling and workers as image bearers with integrity as non-negotiable before God produces a measurable difference than workers, different workers, where they are different workers. But that describes a minority even within Christianity."
So those bearing the name of Christian, not much different than non-Christians, according to this sociologist. And yet with the Lord, there should be a great difference, that it changes our life. People should see, what happened to you? Well, I accepted the Lord. He's changing my life from glory to glory. Jesus said in John 12:46, he said, I have come as light into the world, that everyone who believes in me may not remain in darkness. And if anyone hears my sayings and does not keep them, I do not judge him, for I did not come to judge the world, but to save the world. So in other words, the very words that we're speaking now and Jesus taught and the Holy Spirit has given, wow, that's what's going to really be what we have to account to in the last days. He says in verse 48, Jesus, same passage, verse 12, chapter 12, verse 48, he says, he who rejects me does not receive my sayings has one who judges him. The word I spoke is what will judge him at the last day. For I did not speak on my own initiative, but the Father himself who sent me has given me commandment what to say and what to speak. Verse 50, and I know that his commandment is eternal life. Therefore, the things I speak just as the Father has told me. Do you realize these things are eternal? We're temporal right now. The Bible says he's given us 70 years of due to strength, 80. But we sit here, we're just temporary. But the words that we're having here, the Spirit of God, that's eternal. How do we look at this stuff? We could take it and leave it? Like maybe the newspaper, we read it, oh, that's good, and then put it in the trash? Or maybe read an email and then delete it? Or I mean, how do we respond to this? Jesus said, how you take the word of God, that's really what you're going to have to face when you face the Lord. It's how you responded to the word of God. I don't know if that's scary to you. It's not so much scary to me, but it makes me want to do the very best. It gives me an ideal. I want that ideal, Lord. I thank you for showing me, chastising me, having the word sting so that I not go on in an old way that I did before I was saved. I don't want to do that. And I mentioned this last time, the extensive research of the Barna Group talking about spiritual trends highlights the lifestyle gap between Christians and non-Christians. Very little. Very little. Can't even tell the difference between a Christian and a non-Christian. And sometimes non-Christians that don't know the Lord, they can be more impressive in their lifestyles than Christians. Shouldn't be that way, should it? I don't want it that way in my life. I determine I'm going to glorify the Lord more than I glorify the devil in the world. And I think that's a good thing to have. Notice then the workers to be subject. To be subject to the master or your employer or your boss. And that's a military term, and it means to rank under. That's why these centurions, man, that great faith, to rank under and to follow the leader of those in charge and what they're saying, the boss. You know, follow what the boss says. You know, I as a kid, I worked in a hardware store. I think it was 14 or 15. Then I worked in a surfboard shop when I was 15. And I don't, most of you don't remember back when in longboard days. The boards would be made, and when they put the gloss coat on the board, you know, they might put a pigment of color on the old boards. And some of them were just really neat, real retro. I liked them. And yet, the color and then the final gloss coat on the board, they would just pull the tape and they would leave the edge around the rail. So when you're paddling, you'd hit that edge. Now the glosser was supposed to pull that tape just before it kicked so the edge was round. And if you didn't pull it, you pull it after it kicked, then it would be a sharp edge.
And boy, it kind of ruined your arm, you know, when you hit that paddling. Finally, Greg Knoll, because I was working there as a salesman on the weekends, Greg said, I want to rub the rails. I want to make those rails smooth. Bill, you know, that's going to be your job. I said, oh, good. It was piecework, $1 a board. And I was able to do 3 boards an hour, you know, and that was good. And so rubbing the rails, and you'd have to take a sure form and sure form it down, and then wet and dry down. So there's no seam. It's totally even. You'd go around the rail. The top looked like the bottom looked like the top. Perfect. But the thing is, I had to, with a sure form blade and with wet and dry and stuff, and buff it out. And sometimes, you know, there would be some scratches in it. And so Greg, he would come in, he would look at every board, and he would go down the line with a light, and he'd see it, and he said, there's scratches here. Get those scratches out. I'm thinking, you could hardly see them. I'm thinking that. And then he would leave, and I'd have to buff that out. And then he'd come back, and he'd, okay, that's good, that's better. He'd look at every board like that, and it would just drive me nuts. But sometimes the clear coat did not go all the way down to the color coat, and so I would rub through. I mean, you couldn't do anything but rub through. And he would see that and say, okay, you got to patch that. You know how hard it is to patch a board that's already finished? You do teardrop and then put the color on and then rub it out to make it perfect. I mean, I got $1 a board, and it would take me like 45 minutes to do that. But then he would come in and look at it and scrutinize it, and it drove me nuts. It drove me nuts, but I'm so thankful it did that. Because those boards came out really nice, and it was a trial to me, but you know what? I want perfection. I want perfection in what we do in my Christian life and people that work for us. Me working for others. I want to do better than I do for myself. And if we're doing it for the Lord, we want to do it better for the Lord than we would do it for ourselves or anybody else. You see, so it might have been frustrating, but it just really worked something in me, you know, a strength in me, you know, to be that kind of person. And, you know, if you follow in that way, you'll be a good leader. You'll lead in that way as well. Maybe not quite that nitpicky, because I thought sometimes he was a little bit too nitpicky, but I'm glad he was, because it kind of made me, you know, better than maybe I would have been just left to myself. But notice it says, be subject in everything. In everything? Yeah, everything. You see, the boss is not omniscient. Leaders are not omniscient. But being the boss, they have the right to do the wrong thing, because they're the boss. They don't justify that, but sometimes they do the wrong thing. But then it says the employee or the servant is to be well-pleasing. You see, bosses know you're dependable if you're well-pleasing. They know that, dependable people. And they're given a task, and the boss doesn't have to go back and check on them all the time. They can kind of forget about it and realize that that person's going to do a good job because they're well-pleasing. You can count on them to do that work. And you show the results, or you keep the boss informed about what's going on. And then the boss can move on for other things and keep going with that business or with whatever they're doing. Most of my illustrations are with surfboards, because when I was working for Greg Knoll, we would have the glassers. Now, this is different than rubbing rails. This is, I was a sander also there. But these glassers, sometimes they would be so sloppy. They would glass the board, but then you'd have to put a hot coat on it. It's called a hot coat because it had a little bit of wax in your laminating resin so you could sand it. But some of these guys wouldn't, you'd put it on without taping the rails. But then as the thing was drying, you'd run your hand along it and kind of wipe the rail so, you know, it would be fairly smooth on the bottom, you know, where the resin would roll over. But other guys would just do it and they would leave. And so the resin would fall on the bottom of the rail, and you'd have like big fingers of resin there.
I had to sand those boards and sand that off. I thought, what a sloppy job you did. And now I have to make up for it. I have to work harder. But you see, when one is well-pleasing, you don't have to follow up and do the job all over again or do their job for them. And that's what well-pleasing means. Well-pleasing, you give them a task and they do it. And you don't have to follow up on it. And they want to do it better for the Lord than they would do it for themselves. And I think that's how we want to work. You see, that's the Christian witness. That's the example that we are to the world. The Bible says a bad tooth and an unsteady foot is confidence in a faithless man in time of trouble. So we don't want to be faithless when we're a worker, when we're on the job, whether you're a father or you're a younger person, or whether you're a wife or whether you're a single mom, a single lady. If you have a job, you want to do it better than maybe the secular person would do it. Because you're an example of what the Lord and who the Lord is. Now, one of the things that I think is important with this whole idea of being well-pleasing is the boss doesn't have to think twice about your loyalty. I've had enough guys work for me where they wanted the job and they just did a good job to impress me, and then they did a sloppy job afterwards. You see, that's not what you do. If you're well-pleasing, the boss doesn't have to think twice about your loyalty. The loyalty, you're always going to get better and better. You see, the top priority is loyalty, not skill. Skill can be taught. Loyalty can't. You can't teach loyalty. That's a hard issue. You see, if it's not loyalty, if they're not loyal, there's no peace for your employer. There's no confidence. You're always wondering. You're always watching, waiting, if and when disloyalty will show its ugly head. Boy, that's hard for a leader when a person lacks loyalty, lacking trust, because you're always thinking about it. You're always looking over their shoulder. You're never at ease. You're never at peace. Well, Peter says, 1 Peter 2:18, servants, be submissive to your masters with all respect, not only to those who are good and gentle, but also those who are unreasonable. For this finds favor, if for the sake of conscience toward God, a man bears up under sorrows when suffering unjustly. For what credit is there if, when you sin and are harshly treated, you endure it with patience? But if when you do what is right and suffer for it, you patiently endure it, this finds favor with God. For you have been called for this purpose, since Christ also suffered for you, leaving you an example for you to follow his steps. You haven't shed blood on the job, have you? But you haven't suffered as Christ has. So that's what he's saying. You're doing what you're doing as a worker for your boss or your master or your leader as you would do for Christ. That's what we're saying. That witness is powerful. It's not like the world. The world talks about the boss, complains about the boss, kind of stirs up strife and that kind of thing. And then he says, not argumentative, that worker. It means contradicting. Now, you may know more than your boss knows about a certain situation or a certain kind of aspect of the job. But you're not the boss. They're the boss. He or she's the boss. And so if they don't go with your opinion or your expertise and they go their way, you don't grumble about it. You don't complain about it. You made your case. They rejected what you said. They went their own way, did their own thing. And you don't hope it fails, do you? I hope not. So you can say, I told you so. You see, some people are like that. Bosses do learn. They do learn. They're willing to hear you out.
And maybe not this time, but the next time. If it fails, they're willing to hear what you have to say. And some people are so contrary in their attitude and everything. You know, it's like that's hard to deal, hard to live with that. Skill can be learned. Attitude comes from the heart. And let me end off with this and give you some illustrations. Not pilfering, not stealing. Not stealing. Walmart, world's, it was, I don't know if it still is, but the world's largest retailer loses $2 billion in employee theft and shoplifting every year. But another statistic, according to the National Retail Federation, in 2025, they reported total retail loss estimated at $132 billion. They say employee theft is massive. Massive issue for businesses today, costing companies an estimated $50 billion annually. Approximately 67 of employees admit to committing some form of workplace theft, with time theft and the misuse of company supplies. And then they say their excuse is, I deserve it. They won't miss it. I've earned it. They have more than they need. You see, if you're a thief in a little bit, you're going to be a thief in a lot if given the opportunity. This is why the Bible says, let him who steals steal no more, but rather let him labor performing with his own hands what is good in order that he may have something to share with him who has need. You don't go from the world if you're a thief in the world, come into the body of Christ or come into Christianity and still be a thief. There's something wrong there with a person's Christianity. You see, and yet it happens. One of my good friends who's in the Lord, he's with the Lord now, Jeff Johnson, is church in Downey. He told me, him and his wife Karen were sitting talking. He said, you know, we had in our agape box, our offering boxes, because we have some of those around the church here, people who might, you know, want to give offerings in that, they can. But he said in their offering box, they couldn't understand why people would put their gum in there. It wasn't, you know, it was labeled agape box, you know, offering box. It wasn't a trash can, and yet people would put their gum in there, their partially chewed gum in there. And they couldn't figure out why. And they over and over they had that. I don't know how long. It had to be months or so. But they finally thought, you know what? We're gonna see. And they put a little camera there to be able to see what was going on. And it turns out that the cleaning crew that came in after, you know, after church, nobody was there. They were able to get in and get out, you know, on their own without any staff members being there. They had put chewing gum, they would chew gum, I don't know if it was bubble gum or what, and they'd put it on the end of, I don't know if it was a stick or a coat hanger, and they would put it down into the agape box and try to get some of the cash and some of the checks and stuff. And inevitably, the gum would fall off and it would be in the box. And so they caught him. They caught him, obviously they fired him, I don't know, maybe they tried to, you know, get him to confess. When we were downtown, we had one of the most active bookstores down there. It was a very small bookstore, but just the sales were incredible. It was just packed full of items beautiful, but you know, it was packed. You know, it was hard to get in and look around and stuff, but it really created a real atmosphere in there. But we started having things missing, and we didn't know why it was missing, because you know, our girl in there, they say, you know, I know I bought that and I put it on the shelf and now it's not there. I don't know where it is. And
And so we thought, well, maybe it's just, you know, maybe you got lost somewhere, you know, maybe you just sold it and you didn't know, and who knows what happened to it. But then during around Christmas time, more things were missing from the wall. And so we couldn't figure it out. And so, you know, I knew what Jeff had done. So we hooked up a video camera, and we had some of our guys stay overnight. And so in the middle of the night, because we had a live worker in our radio station up in the top portion where they usually had the film, showing the films, we had our radio station up there. And so in the middle of the night, now we had this on video, he had put a program on, it was J. Vernon McGee. J. Vernon McGee was in Malachi. And then, you know, the guys are there, they're just kind of watching and listening, and so here the guy upstairs, our worker, came down, and he came into the bookstore, and he's looking around, and he's seeing stuff, he's taking stuff, and he's putting it close to the door, because gonna make the escape with the stuff, and so he got other stuff, and he's walking around the bookstore getting what he wants, J. Vernon McGee is Malachi, where it's talking about tithing, and you can hear it. You can hear it because it's on. We had the speakers all throughout the sanctuary and bathrooms and even in the bookstore. And then you hear J. Vernon saying, "You're robbing God of tithes and offerings." And this guy's taking stuff. And then you hear J. Vernon say, "Stop, thief!" I thought, if God's not speaking to this guy and he can't hear the Lord at that point. But it's so classic that we've got it on tape. Terry Roney was she was doing such an incredible job in the bookstore. And then Jim was one of the guys that was hiding out. And we caught the guy. We called the cops. And then I think Dean Ashiki also caught the guy, who called the cops. Cops said, "We can't do anything. He didn't take it out of the building." So we couldn't charge him with anything, and we just obviously fired him. But you see, it shouldn't be that way. It shouldn't be that way with, you know, with our lives, you know, as workers. Notice what it said, that show all good faith. In other words, living faith, not just saying faith. You've heard the saying, actions speak louder than words. And so it's our actions that we may, notice the last part of this, may adorn the doctrine of Christ. May adorn or beautify. Beautify Jesus' words through our lives. Adorn through our life. In every respect, in everything. That's who we are as believers, as Christians, especially on the job. And that's good for Father's Day, for fathers, that's good for mothers. Mother's Day, that's good for young, old, men, women, singles, marrieds, if you're working or you're not working. And may this passage, you know, the biblical believer, may it stick with you, live with you, and by the power of the Holy Spirit, may you be able to accomplish and do all that God has for you. Let's stand and let's pray. Lord, we thank you so much, Lord, for the work of your Spirit. Lord, some of these things may be difficult to hear, may be very convicting. I know as a kid I stole. I was a bad kid. I hated it. And yet you build some of your greatest strengths on some of our weaknesses that we had in the world. And then when we've come to Christ, Lord, it's such a self-watch, Lord, that we don't want to go back to the old. We just want to continue to go on with the new. So, Lord, we thank you, Lord, for your word. We thank you for just that work that you're doing in each and every life. Lord, we just bless the dads
Today, Dad's day, Lord, I do pray that you just spoil them today for their day. And we just thank you for them. We thank you for families. Lord, be glorified and just continue to use us for your glory. In Jesus' name we pray. Amen. If you need prayer, come on up afterwards, and we have our pastors and leaders up here to pray with you and for you. If you've never trusted Christ, come on up, and one of the people up here will lead you in a word of prayer to know that you have a home in heaven and that you have your sins forgiven. Jake, tonight in Exodus 30, 5 o'clock, always good study in the evening. God bless.

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0: parents to the classrooms. School principal Mrs. Joyce Lund carries a bachelor's degree in education and developing master's degree in literacy. 15 years with the Hawaii DOE, 20 years at CCCS, including 2.5 years as a professional certified educational therapist from the National Institute for Learning Development, and a proud parent of 2 CCCS graduates.
1: Aloha everyone, this is Mrs. Len, principal of Calvary Chapel Christian School. 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
3: 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The journey doesn't begin with a flawless resume. It begins with a listening heart, and that's where we'll begin, too.
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2: The same God that said that if you believe in your heart and confess with your mouth that Jesus Christ is Lord, you will be saved. He will never change his mind. The one that said, you are a new creation. I've adopted you into my family. I will never leave you nor forsake you. No one can ever snatch you out of my hand. The one who told you that you're blessed, chosen, adopted, accepted, redeemed, forgiven, enlightened, and assured. The one that promises when you close your eyes on earth, you're going to open them up in glory. His word will never change. His promises will never go away. And guys, that's what really matters. Amen? Politicians lie. God doesn't.
1: Arguably, the most important attribute of God is that He never changes. What He has promised to do, He will do. It's that simple with the Lord. If you've placed your faith in Him, He will never reject or abandon you. Whatever you go through in life, His Holy Spirit will give you the strength to overcome it. Today, Pastor Dave will encourage you to hold on tightly to the promises of God, because they will never be broken. Your salvation is guaranteed if you are in Christ. So share that gift with others who desperately need it. Now, let's join Pastor Dave in the book of Matthew chapter 24 as he begins his message, Heaven and Earth Will Pass Away.
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2: All right, Matthew 24, we're going to pick up in verse 32. And so we're looking, Jesus now is just a day away from going to the cross of Calvary. It's toward the end times, as we know that he had been dealing directly with the religious leaders and calling them out for being hypocrites and really false prophets, false teachers. And now he has taken away time from them and the crowd, and he's gone across the Brook Kidron up into the Mount of Olives, and there he gives what is called the Olivet Discourse, and that's all of chapter 24, and he's going to address with his disciples as he's about to be crucified and raised from the dead, and then after 40 days ascend into heaven. And when he ascends into heaven, again, he's telling them, they're asking him, what are the signs of the last days? What's that going to look like? Because he told them that the temple would be destroyed and not one stone would rain upon the other. So for them, they immediately thought, well, the temple's destroyed, then we won't be here anymore. And so they wanted to know the signs of the last days. And we'll talk about that in a moment. So I tell them the message, heaven and earth will pass away. It says in Luke 21, 28, and when these things begin to happen, look up and lift your heads because your redemption draws near. So in the last portion of chapter 24, he's continuing to talk to them about the last days. He's going to be exhorting them and encouraging them. And the first point we want to look at is in concern to the last days. We need to know the signs of the times. Rest in the promises of God. No one knows the day or the hour, but we can know the season. And again, nobody knows the day, no one knows the hour, anybody who claims to is a false prophet, because we know the Word of God says that they don't know. But we can have an idea by looking around us that we might feel like, hey, we're in rapture season, and I believe that we are. Point number one, know the signs of the times. Number two, live every day in anticipation of his soon return. You know, with the rapture, the church comes suddenly, Lord Harpazo, be snatched away, and as we know that it can happen at any time, we need to watch, wait, and be ready, knowing that the end is coming. And how will we live in the midst of all that? We need to live every day as if he could come back today. Number three, when the Lord comes for you, be found busy about his work. You know, as Christians, you know, when the Lord returns or when he snatches us away as the church, we want to be found busy about his work. We don't want to be sitting on the sideline doing nothing for the kingdom of God. And the Lord has saved you to use you in a mighty and a powerful way. And so I don't know where you are spiritually. I don't know what you're doing with the gifts God's giving you right now in the moment. But may we be busy about his work. Again, fulfilling the Great Commission, being rewarded by God. And then finally, don't doubt his calling. We're going to see doubters, and he's going to use the days of Noah as an example of those who doubt. And we see the same thing happening in the world today, and no doubt happening in the church as well. So don't doubt his coming. An evil servant believes his master will delay his coming. He lives according to his fleshly desires. And we'll see that here in the text. So again, if you're there, let's begin there in verse 32. He's going to give us a little background, and then we're going to, again, hopefully apply this to all of our lives and leave here more excited about the kingdom of God. Look what it says in verse 32. Now learn this parable from the fig tree. When its branch has already become tender and puts forth leaves, you know that summer is near. Jesus loves to use parables. In a parable, the word means to cast alongside. And what a parable is it is an illustration that helps drive home a biblical truth, helps us to remember it, and helps us to apply it to our lives. So Jesus, as he does so often in the Gospel of Matthew, that is the gospel written specifically to the Jews, applies to all of us, but that's his main audience. He uses another parable to help bring greater understanding to this spiritual truth. So going back to the question the disciples asked at the beginning of the Olivet Discourse, in the beginning of chapter 24, Jesus had prophesied the coming destruction of the temple and the righteous judgment of the religious hypocrites. You know, Jesus is so gracious with broken sinners, and he is so direct and blunt with self-righteous people who are hypocrites. He says this in Matthew 24, verse 3. Tell us when these things will be, and what will be the sign of the coming of the age, of the end of the age. Jesus then spoke of some of the signs of the times, things that would be growing in number at the end of the age. So as quick review, these are things we've seen in chapter 24, but he says these things will be evident in the last days upon the earth. Number one, false Christ. There'll be people coming along pretending to be the Messiah, proclaiming to be Jesus coming back to earth. By the way, when Jesus comes back, everyone's going to know it. Amen? He's not going to sneak into Brooklyn like someone taught a while back, or they put out newspaper ads saying that Jesus was in Italy and he's not there. And also there was a guy in Florida that said he was Jesus reincarnated until he died and didn't raise from the dead. Amen? And so we need to be careful. It says in the last days, there will be many who come along will be false Christs. He also says there will be wars and rumors of wars. And there's always been wars, but at the end times, there will be greater amounts of wars that will come in more frequency. It says there will be famines and pestilence, earthquakes in various places, Christians being martyred, false prophets deceiving many. You know, you have entire groups that have been deceived by false prophets, the Jehovah's Witnesses, the Mormons. St. Joseph Smith said he has, you know, the restored gospel that the angel Moroni gave him to fix the fact that the Bible was all messed up. That's a false prophet. Guys, we check everything against the Word of God. It is the court of authority. Lawlessness will abound. You know, we live in a time now where, and again, I'm sure every generation says this, but I look now and I've never seen our country more lawless than it is right now. You know, we had people legislating getting rid of the police department. That's a great idea if you're a criminal. And it says lawlessness will abound. There'll be no respect for authority. It also says the love of many will grow cold. You'll see a harshness and a lack of kindness and love and grace in the last days. But then he says, but he who endures to the end will be saved. You know, he tells us these things will be taking place, but then again, he's talking specifically there to the Jews who will be left behind during the Great Tribulation. And he's saying, you know, those who persevere to the end will be saved. They won't be led away by the false Christ or the false prophets. They'll endure persecution and the trials of life, and they'll be living in a lost and a dying world. And while it could be argued that such things have always happened, in the end, those things will become more intense. So the Lord gave a positive sign that most should take an active role in. He says, if you're here in the last days, here's what you need to be doing. And he tells them, the gospel of the kingdom will be preached in all the world as a witness to all the nations, and then the end will come. So people need Jesus, and we are called to share the gospel. The Great Commission is to go, therefore, into all the world and preach the gospel, baptizing them in the name of the Father, Son, and the Holy Spirit. So as believers, our focus should be on sharing the truth of a lost and a dying world, not being consumed with the signs of the times. So look, we can sit here, and I love theology, and I love talking about apologetics. I love those things. That being said, as believers, we should spend more time telling other people about Jesus than we do debating amongst ourselves. Amen? And we can have those discussions, and it's all about growing in our faith, and that's okay. But too often, I meet people that spend all of their time debating with other Christians. I have people send me 70 and 80 page documents they want me to read and get my opinion, and I let them know I'm good. And too often, there's this debate and these arguments that take place, and I don't really have time for that. But what we should be doing is being busy about the word, about the truth, and sharing the gospel, to preach the gospel. But not only that, to make disciples, to love a lost and a dying world enough to share the truth with them, regardless of the potential consequences. You know, sometimes if you share your faith, you might lose a friend. Sometimes if you share your faith, you could even lose your job. Sometimes if you share your faith, you might have people who want nothing to do with you anymore. But I pray that we would love people enough to take that risk. That we would love people enough and be more concerned about their eternity than how they look at us. The ultimate sign that will also take place that he mentioned is the abomination of desolation. That's literally where the Antichrist, 3.5 years into the tribulation. So the church is raptured. We have some people that disagree with this timeline, but that's okay. We love you guys. Can I get an amen to that? So I believe clearly that the rapture, and we'll talk about why, the rapture takes place at the beginning of the 7-year tribulation. 3.5 years in, it's called the beginning of sorrows. 3.5 years in, we're going to see the Antichrist goes into the temple and proclaims himself to be the Messiah they've been waiting for. And it's called the abomination of desolation. The people will recognize that they've been duped by this false prophet. And in the last 3.5 years, it's called the Great Tribulation, where you're going to see a third of the world's population die in a single day, and then a fourth of the remaining world's population die the next day, 120-pound hailstones falling from the sky, the righteous judgment of God coming upon the earth. So he's telling us these are things that you will see in the last days. And again, he's speaking specifically to the Jews, many of whom will endure it and become believers in the midst of it. So again, we'll see those things. And again, it tells us that during that last 3.5 years that the sun will be darkened, the moon will not give its light, the powers of the heavens will be shaken, the Son of Man will come on the clouds of heaven with power and great glory. So the rapture is the Lord coming for us and snatching the church away, and the second coming is the Lord coming with us. So we go, he takes us into heaven, we're not appointed unto wrath, we spend 7 years in heaven with the Lord, and then we come back with him, again, and there's that battle of Armageddon, and then we will rule and reign with the Lord in a new heavens and a new earth for 1,000 years, and I can't wait to be on a new heaven and a new earth where Almighty God is on the throne. Amen? Amen. But before all this can happen, again, the church has to be raptured because he has not appointed us unto wrath. So Jesus will tell us that no one knows the day or the hour, but we will see from this parable that we can know the seasons. Let me read that verse again. Now learn the parable from the fig tree. In the Bible, in the New Testament, the fig tree points to what? Or who? Israel. Remember earlier, Jesus is walking by and he sees this fig tree that has no fruit and he curses it and it dies. And it's a picture of the fact that Israel at the time, the same people that cried out, "Save now, we pray you," on Palm Sunday, were about to be crying out, "Crucify him," because they were looking for a Messiah who would overthrow the Roman government, not a Savior who would die on the cross for their sins. They were not looking for an eternal redemption. They were looking more for temporary success and power. And so he curses the fig tree, and certainly that was fulfilled in AD 70, which he also prophesied that not a stone would remain on another. And again, Israel ceased to be a nation in AD 70. Now he says here, of the fig tree, the branch has already become tender and puts forth leaves. You know that summer is near. So from a worldly perspective, you know that when the leaves start blooming, it's springtime. And you start having flowers and fruit comes forth, and that's a wonderful thing. But then you also know that because that's happening, that summer is near. And what he's saying is, look, when the fig trees blossom, you know that summer is coming. And so the fig tree being a picture of Israel, AD 70, Israel ceased to be a nation. Fast forward to 1948, almost 2,000 years, or 1,900 years, Israel became a nation again. How many times in the world's history has a nation ceased to exist? All its people are scattered with the small remnant still where the nation once was, and then they all become a nation again. And how God used the compassion that came toward the Jews during World War II and the Holocaust to give people have to compassion so they could reestablish Israel as a nation. And so what we're seeing here, this is a picture of the fact that that fig tree that was once cursed is going to bloom again. And when it does, you'll know that the time is near. And so we see that Israel has become a nation again. Now, for 1900 years, people mocked these verses that talk about Israel. And they would always say, well, Israel doesn't exist anymore, so it must be the church. And that's called replacement theology, where people think the church is now Israel, and Israel is no more. Well, we all know that that's not what the Bible teaches, and we all know, look around now, and isn't it amazing that a country the size of Rhode Island has more attention on it than any nation in the world? And there's never been people more persecuted than the Jews. Because why? Because it all goes back to Satan knows that it was through the Jews that the Messiah would come. So if I can kill all the Jews, the Messiah will never come. Well, Satan is flawed if he thinks he knows greater than God. Amen? And so Israel became a nation again. He prophesied that the fig tree, he pronounced death upon it, cursed it, and it fell into death. And he said there's a day coming again when it will bloom. So fig trees lose their leaves during the winter. And in the springtime, leaves begin to appear again, showing us that summer's around the corner. In the same way, we see various signs like false Christs, wars and rumors of wars, famines, earthquakes, pestilence. Like leaves on the fig tree indicates what's coming next, what the Lord again is coming is now near. In addition, the fig tree is again a symbol of Israel. In Jeremiah 24 and Hosea 9, figs and fig trees are used to represent Israel. And in Matthew 21:18, it says Jesus cursed again the fruitless fig tree and immediately it withered and died. So a prophetic picture of the judgment to come upon fruitless Israel and now it becoming a nation again. So not only would these signs be a signal that the end was near, but the budding of Israel once again as a nation is a sign as well. So unlike the false prophets, here's what happens. You talk to people about the end times, here's what they'll say. Well, there's been wars for 2,000 years. Well, there's been famines for 2,000 years. You're right. There's been pestilence for 2,000 years. You know what there hasn't been for 2,000 years? Israel becoming a nation again. So Israel became a nation again, and we're in the generation that saw that happen. Those people are still alive, many of them. It was 77 years ago. And so it's pointing to, again, the fact that we are getting closer to the end. It was May 14th, 1948. Something happened that had never happened before and hasn't happened since. The rebirth of a nation. Again, the fig tree blossomed once again when the land of Israel was returned to the Jews. And what other nation has been conquered, scattered, and come back to life after 2,000 years? And it's amazing that it maintained its identity. I want to say this about Israel. Think about this. That 2,000-year-old nation is a nation again. Do you know any other nations from those days that came back? How about any Hittites lately? Any Amorites? Any Moabites? Any Edomites? All the Enies and the Ites, they're all gone. But Israel is a nation yet again. Look at verse 33. So you also, when you see all these things, know that the end is near at the doors. Verse 34, surely I say to you, this generation will by no means pass away till we see these things take place. Now, this is a verse that's much debated. The word there for generation can mean a gap of time, or it can also mean a group of people. The word is genea, for where you get the word for genetics as well, and generations, or like a race. So generation might refer to the Jews, the race of the Jews, but they won't pass away until this is fulfilled. There was a time, again, they're the most attacked nation that's ever existed. They're the ones that are attacked by more enemies than anybody, and the hatred for the Jews, even in our country right now, it baffles me that on college campuses, you got people chanting from the river to the sea, and they don't even understand what they're chanting. They're saying they want all the Jews destroyed. From what river to what sea are we talking about? And that's Israel. And so we see that anti-Semitism happens quickly. And again, it's because it's through the Jews. This is a Jewish book written about a Jewish savior by Jewish people. Can I get an amen by that? This is God's Jewish book. And so when I meet Jews, they go, I can't come to your church. I'm a Jew. I said, well, I teach a Jewish book about a Jewish savior written by Jewish people. Oy vey. Can I get an amen to that? You should come, right? But here's the reality. Again, we do know that right now, Israel, they've got blinders over their eyes. There are many Jews who have been saved. All the first Christians were Jews. But right now, many of them have blinders over their eyes. God's not done with them. During the seven-year tribulation, there'll be 144,000 Jewish witnesses. And God has a plan for Israel. And we're pro-Israel because God's pro-Israel. So it could be just that the Jews would not be exterminated, that they will still be here. That no matter what you think is going to happen. And for 1,900 years, you could have been said, man, I don't know. There's hardly any Jews left. I mean, they're scattered in Romania and Russia and other places, but at the same time, they're being wiped off the face of the earth. Well, God, of course, was not done with them. But it also can mean in a generation, depending on how you define it, can be 30 to 100 years. Some people believe that what it's saying about this verse is this generation will not pass away. The people that see the fig tree bloom again, there will still be some of them on the earth when the Lord comes back, or when the Lord raptures his church. Now, if that's the case, it's been 77 years. People live to be maybe 100, right? So that would mean we're coming close. I'm not predicting that that's the case or not. Could be either one, that the Jews remaining, we know they're still here and they're going to see, again, the rapture of the church. And we also know that it says that, again, there's a generation of those people. And if that's the definition, then we're really close and you need to get ready. Amen? Verse 35 says, heaven and earth will pass away, but my words will by no means pass away. So of old, you laid the foundation of the earth. This is Psalm 102. And the heavens are the work of your hands. They will perish, but you will endure. Yes, they will all grow old like a garment, like a cloak. You will change them, and they will be changed. But you are the same, and your years will have no end. The word of God will endure forever. So nations come and go, and this planet will come and go. Now, I want to just say this. I'm going to offend a few people. It's not a biblical thing, so it's okay. I am the least green person on the planet. People are so worried about, should we take care of the planet? What's the answer? Absolutely. We should be good stewards of the planet. We should be great caretakers of our animals. We should be kind and loving and gracious, all of those things. That being said, I'm not that worried about global warming. I'm really not. I actually like it warm. It can warm up for me. I'm all good with it. I don't care. By the way, I actually take cans sometimes and put them in the non-recycling. So don't shoot me after church, okay? Just not a green gene at all. Why? First of all, the warming people need to worry about is not global warming. It's eternal warming if you don't get right with Jesus. Can I get an amen to that? And the world is in the hands of God. And so it's not too many cows or too many SUVs that's going to destroy the earth. It's rebellion against God and the righteous judgment of God that will come upon the earth. And then there'll be a new heavens and a new earth. Amen? And so it's amazing how people are so worried about that which is perishing, the earth, and trying to silence that which is eternal, God's word. Amen? So God's word will endure. And Almighty God and his plans will not be shaken by the world. God is going to make a new heavens and a new earth. And there are only two things in this room that are forever. The people that you are sitting with and the word of God we are studying. You know what's eternal? People. The only thing we're taking to heaven with us is people. And the stuff that we strive for, it's all going to burn. It's wood, hay, and stubble. It's not going to last. But what will last are people and the word of God. The lost world, again, has it backwards, trying to save that which will perish and silence that which is eternal. We're fighting over deck chairs in the Titanic. You know, the ship's going down. It's stuff that won't outlast this life. It's stuff that won't matter. You know, I've done hundreds of memorial services, and I've yet to see a hearse pull in a U-Haul. Amen? The results are in. One out of every one person is going to die. And when people pass away, nobody really cares about the stuff anymore. All that stuff that was important is irrelevant. What matters is what have you done with God's Son and where are you going to spend eternity? Amen? And that's what we need to focus on as believers. God's word will never pass away. His word will not be negated, destroyed, or changed. God will never deny his word, change his mind, or fail to fulfill his promises. You know, he says that the stars and the sun and the moon and the mountains and the valleys and the rivers and the vegetations and the animals will all pass away, but his word will not. And here's what's good about that. The same God that said that if you believe in your heart and confess with your mouth that Jesus Christ is Lord, you will be saved. He will never change his mind. The one that said, you are a new creation. I've adopted you into my family. I will never leave you nor forsake you. No one can ever snatch you out of my hand. The one who told you that you're blessed, chosen, adopted, accepted, redeemed, forgiven, enlightened, and assured. The one that promises when you close your eyes on earth, you're going to open them up in glory. His word will never change. His promises will never go away. And guys, that's what really matters. Amen? Politicians lie. God doesn't. The world lies. God doesn't. Satan is the father of lies. Jesus is the truth. Guys, we have God's word. This is a love letter, right? I mean, this is the only book that was ever written where the author loves every reader. He wrote it for us. He loves you. He wants to have a relationship with you. And so we can hold on to the word of God and know that this will endure. My 401k probably won't. Amen? The things that I invest in won't, but this endures forever.
1: We're so glad you joined us today for this edition of Faith Comes by Hearing. Pastor Dave is walking us through the book of Matthew, and we're loving it. From the very beginning of the book, Matthew explains in detail the kingly lineage that came all the way from King David down to Jesus, showing how he was the promised Messiah. Imagine being Joseph, Jesus' earthly father, and being forewarned about Jesus' birth and all that would come from that ordeal. Joseph was going to be putting himself in a state of ill repute with those around him, even though he did nothing wrong. Thankfully, he listened to the angel and did just as he'd been instructed. But what's interesting is that Joseph was part of the kingly lineage, and so through Joseph's family line, as well as Mary's family line, Jesus' familial lineage came from two different sons of David. It's amazing how prophecy and intricate details all align when God's the one orchestrating it all. Do you notice him orchestrating things in your life? Or do things just seem coincidental at times? Know that God has a purpose and plan with every detail, and you're included in that. If you want to get in touch with us about anything you heard today, or how you factor into God's plan, call us at 831-428-2214. That's 831-428-2214. 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
2: This week on the weekend edition of Washington Watch, the effort to reauthorize FISA, the Iranian Memorandum of Understanding, and how it could affect Israel. Greetings, fellow patriots. I am David Salkeld, and I'm a constitutional conservative, Christian husband, and Reagan Republican. On Wednesday of this week, the administration released their framework for a peace deal with Iran called a Memorandum of Understanding.